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2: 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Hawthorne Stereo has been selling exceptional hi-fi since 1946. 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
1: You bet.
0: Good morning, and good afternoon, and good night. And good weekend.
1: And hey.
0: Bone weekend.
1: Does that mean good?
0: Bone, yeah. Like, bon.
1: Bonjour.
0: Bonjour. Means good.
1: Hello.
0: Good morning, or something.
1: Bon yeah. Voyage, what does that
0: bon
1: mean?
0: Bon voyage, have a good voyage. Have a nice trip. See you next fall. Bon voyage. Bon chance. That means good luck. Yes, that was one of my favorite things to say over in France.
1: Bon John.
0: I am DJ PJ.
1: And pigeon.
0: You're not pigeon. You're an imposter.
1: No, I'm pigeon.
0: You're pigeon? Oh, okay.
1: Peck, peck.
0: I like peck, peck. So, pigeon, how you been?
1: Good.
0: You sound very youthful.
1: What?
0: We just heard Wooden Ships that was Staring at the Sun by
1: Wooden Ships.
0: Off of a live album from 2018 in San Francisco. I just got that album for my birthday. And it was kind of cool. Shout out Matt, friend and music lover who... gives me records randomly sometimes and for my birthday as well. So, yeah, it's a good one. And it's like one of those times when I guess I had heard of the band, but I didn't even know what kind of music it was. Sounds like maybe like a Crosby, Stills, and Nash cover band, but definitely, I mean, from the name, Wooden Ships, that's what I think of. Pigeon,
1: what's up?
0: What are we listening to here?
1: The Wild Rumpus.
0: On?
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0: Thank you very much, Pigeon. It is great to hear from you, as always.
1: Welcome.
0: Yes, we have quite a show for you, quite a malaise.
1: Yes, we do.
0: A malaise. What? I think I'm using that word wrong, malaise. I feel like malaise is bad.
1: I don't know.
0: We don't want a malaise. We want the opposite of that, which is what we're going to give you, starting with Pigeon's Jokes Corner. Do you have any jokes for us?
1: Let's see here.
0: I feel like you had one the other day that was pretty good.
1: Was it the shoe one?
0: Yeah.
1: Okay. What's a kidnapper's favorite kind of shoe?
0: I think what I wanted to say was sneakers.
1: White Vans.
0: Ooh, yeah. Good one.
1: Thanks.
0: Yeah. All right. Well, that's it for Joke Corner. And next we have Music Corner. Stay tuned.
1: Ooh.
0: You're listening to The Rumpus, The Real Rumpus, The Wildest of Wild.
2: You know, the strangest thing happened to me on the way to outer space today.

0: And we're back.
1: Hello.
0: And guess what? We have a special guest.
1: Me.
0: Me.
1: Pigeon.
0: DJ
2: no,
0: me.
2: I am actually Dingo.
0: All right, Dingo's
1: I'm
0: here.
1: Pigeon.
0: So we have Pigeon.
2: What? You're Pigeon?
0: Yeah, she's Pigeon.
2: Wait.
0: And
2: I thought Mom was Pigeon.
0: She was, but now things have changed.
2: Oh, okay.
0: Because she's not here. We had to do
2: have a mini pigeon.
0: A surrogate pigeon.
2: You should just be mini pigeon, like permanently.
0: Mini pigeon? Does that work? Are you cool with that? Or
1: no, I'm pigeon.
0: No, she's pigeon.
1: I hear the jingle of cat bells.
2: Yeah, you're not gonna get it.
0: So, yeah, we just had a set of tunes. I call it Tunes Club.
2: You do?
0: Yeah.
2: Mm-hmm.
0: Yeah, it's where I play tunes. And some people call it the radio, but not me. I'm so good at this when...
2: Yeah.
0: Maxi Pigeon. Minnie and Max. No,
2: no,
0: that doesn't sound good.
2: No, just...
0: Okay. Just regular... Yeah. Reg Pidge.
2: Pigeon Senior.
0: Pigeon Senior. That doesn't... I don't know if
2: and
0: she would like
2: Pigeon
0: that.
2: Pigeon Junior.
1: No, it's just Pigeon.
0: Other Pigeon.
2: The
1: I'm
2: first
1: pigeon.
2: Pigeon.
1: No, I'm Pigeon.
0: Whoa. Okay, let's not get excited, guys. Mm. We're on the air here. And I still can't remember that joke I was going to tell.
1: Was it about cake?
0: I don't even know if it was a joke. It was just something funny that somebody said, and I really...
2: Okay, that's amazing.
0: Yeah, good story.
2: Nice story.
0: So, yeah, this is the Wild Rumpus, the wildest of rumpuses.
1: Yeah.
0: Yeah, gearing up for the weekend.
1: Brittany Wild.
0: Pretty wild.
1: It's the end of the weekend.
0: Did you say Brittany Wild?
1: No.
0: Oh, that would be a cool name for a rock star.
1: Not a rock star, just a regular person.
0: Just a regular person, like, that works at Hagen.
1: No.
0: Like...
1: No, that's not a regular
0: checker,
1: person.
0: Grocery bagger.
2: I got lost.
1: Where?
0: Named Brittany Wild.
2: In my brain.
0: Lost in the sauce.
1: Oh, yeah.
0: Okay, well, any thoughts or concerns?
2: Nope.
0: Any checks and balances?
1: I got 5 cents.
0: Five?
2: You got 5 cents?
1: I got it.
2: I have a whole $8. 25.
1: I have a whole 5 cents.
0: Where'd you get 5 cents?
2: Okay.
1: Here's one of them.
0: Oh.
2: Not visual.
0: You found a penny. She found a penny on the floor. I saw it. I walked by it twice.
1: Yeah, me too.
0: And now.
2: Pennies are kind of invaluable.
0: I
1: no.
0: thought you were going to say pennies were kind of in.
1: They're more valuable because they're going to, like, ban them.
0: Pennies are, like, hot right now.
1: No, they're
2: just wait
1: in
2: till
1: right
2: they
1: now.
2: Stop making pennies, and then people are, like, addicted to keep, like, finding them. And, like, if you find one, like, you're, like, a billionaire.
0: And then everybody who is a coin collector is just, like, the coolest people around.
2: I remember fifth grade coin collecting was tough, and it's not anymore. Not anymore.
0: I was over at
2: and
0: my
2: like
0: friend's
2: Hall
0: house
2: wheels?
0: The other night, and he had all his, like, pennies out, and he was putting them in a, like, coin penny book, and I'm like, dude,
2: what are
0: you doing? That's pretty cool.
2: Pretty cool.
0: It's pretty tight.
1: That's cool beans.
0: So, well, thanks for listening. We've got more music to play and more coins to collect.
1: Oh.
2: Bye.
0: See you soon.
1: Bye.
2: Not bye.
1: I mean stay.

0: Thanks for listening to the Wild Rumpus. Bye.
1: Okay. Now the clock says we're on the air. Oh, and we are on the air. Okay, I'm going to yell for a second. I'm going to turn off my mic. Hey, Tristan! We're on the air! He's putting the ice cream away. Okay. I'm kind of excited about tonight's show. My name is Tim. And you know what? Before we start our show, how about we do a little business? I do another show Monday evenings at 7 p.m. And it's called Office Hours. Because I get to pretend to be the professor. And I get to teach people how to do a radio show. So basically, anyone who wants to can drop by our little radio studio shack down in Ballard at near 17th Avenue and just south of Market Street. And I'll be there doing a show. If no one shows up, then I'll do a show. But if someone shows up, then we'll play some songs. We'll talk about what we're doing. We'll talk about how we make a radio show. And it'll be fun. Here comes Tristan. I'm going to move his mic into position here. Hey, Tristan, we're ready to start the show. We're on the air now. Shall I start that music? Remember the scary one?
2: Start the first one.
1: We're going to start the first one, and it is scary. Oh, my goodness.
2: My mom's giving me a bowl of ice cream.
1: Oh, that's nice.
2: Hey.
1: So, we need to tell people the name of the radio station.
2: Wait! Can I do it?
1: Ooh, he got scared.
2: Can I do it?
1: Yeah, please do it.
2: Hey, my mic is not even on.
1: Yeah, it is.
2: Wait, I don't hear myself.
1: That's because you don't have your headphones on.
2: Ooh.
1: Oh, and you don't hear the music either. Or if you do, it's because I have it.
2: Hey, Dad, can you get that?
1: Yes, I can.
2: It's
1: now,
2: mine.
1: Don't take this. First, identify the station, please.
2: KBFG LP Seattle, Washington.
1: And what's the show? Are you making that sound? Oh, okay. There's there's a lot of scary sounds here, so it's hard to know what's... Oh, the music's going to
2: go... Kai. Kai's bedtime radio hour.
1: All right. My name is Tim. His name is Kai for tonight.
2: Well, right now it's Kai.
1: Nay, Tristan. I'm just telling people so that they don't get confused if they were expecting Tristan. Oh, it's scary. So, what
2: first
1: are we
2: going to... First name is Tristan. My first name is Tristan.
1: So we are listening to a piece called Atmosphere Station by James Horner and the London Symphony Orchestra. And the reason we're listening to it is because the movie it's from is also, oh, that's super scary, is also our theme tonight.
2: It's aliens.
1: It is...
2: Aliens.
1: Aliens. This is the scariest part right here.
2: You guys freaking out?
1: This part right here is super scary.

0: Someone just died.
1: That is really scary. It's scary just listening to it without even remembering the movie.
0: I don't even know what the movie is.
1: I know. I was telling Tristan that he's not big enough to see this movie yet. We'll see it. Now, we're going to also hear Tristan eating ice cream noises, but while his mic is on. Hey, not all aliens were scary. Some aliens are lovable. Oh, this is lovable. But this is the theme from Mork and Mindy.

0: Okay, your mic's on, Tristan.
1: Not all aliens are scary.
0: This sounds like a nice alien, doesn't it?
1: Some are lovable.
0: Yeah. We're going to hear music that is from some lovable aliens as well as some scary aliens. This is the Daniel Caine Orchestra with...
1: Even kill aliens.
0: A bit of a extended Mork and Mindy theme that incorporates some of the other themes they used in the show.
1: Even the aliens that can kill you.
0: You can almost hear the we're coming back from commercial kind of... Orson calling Mork. Wasn't that his boss? Tristan won't know.
1: If you would like to do a radio show, you need the stuff we got. And you can do it at our house.
0: Oh, are you inviting people to do a radio show at our house?
1: Yeah, if they want to.
0: Yeah? Or they could come to office hours on Monday nights at 7 p.m. down at the shack. It's fun. Here we go. Here's the end of Mork and Mindy, and we're going to go into something a little more scary. Oops, I hit the wrong button.

0: Prelude and Outer Space by Bernard Herrmann, one of my favorite soundtrack composers, from the movie The Day the Earth Stood Still. Tristan, you want to hear from another lovable alien?
1: No.
0: Well, that's what we got next, because it's already queued up. It's called My Favorite Martian, and it was a TV show from even before my time. I honestly don't know if I've seen an episode of My Favorite Martian, but the theme song goes a little something like...
1: Is it called My Favorite Martian?
0: Yeah. Goes like this.
1: What the heck?

Okay. Now, Tristan loves dance music. And so, you know what? Katy Perry, dance diva Katy Perry, has a song called Extraterrestrial. And we thought, you know what? We got to play it.

KBFG Seattle, Katy Perry, and naturally following Katy Perry will be Jerry Goldsmith with the main theme from Alien. Did I hit play? Okay. Well, I do have to play the song for the song to play, apparently.

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0: So after contemplating the fate of the ill-fated Nostromo, okay, bear with me. Let's have another adorable, lovable alien, Leonard Nimoy.
1: From far beyond the galaxies, I've journeyed to this place to study the behavior patterns of the human race. And I find them highly illogical. 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

0: Well, there goes the neighborhood. 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
1: Thank you, Leonard Nimoy. Leonard Nimoy's character, Mr. Spock, from Star Trek, of course. My favorite Spock episode from the old series is Amok Time, and that's the one where he has to go home to Vulcan because he's engaged to be married. And there's a I'm going to play Contrary Order by Alexander Courage, which was the little bit of music in that episode that really helped establish kind of the alienness of Mr. Spock. I just like this tune. It's not really a tune, but I like this this little musical piece quite a lot. So let's listen to that.

0: and the Spiders from Mars. This is KBFG. That was 1971 or 72, a song about aliens. Kinda. Sure. The Spiders from Mars. And here are the Carpenters from 77. And then I promise we're going to come to something more recent. Trying to figure out who those occupants of interplanetary craft are.
1: To All Hit Radio, and it's 53 degrees at 13 minutes past the hour. And right now in our All Request line, I've got Mike Ledgerwood on the phone. Hey, babe, what would you like to hear? Hey, babe, I'm sorry. I can't hear you too well. You're going to have to speak a little closer into the phone. Okay, babe, what would you like to hear again?
2: We are observing your Earth.
1: Hey, Mike, I'm sorry, babe, but that's not on our playlist. And by the way, you sound great over the phone. Anyway, if you give us your request, we'll be glad to play it for you, babe. So let's hear it.
2: We are observing your Earth.
1: Listen, Mike, I'm sorry, babe, but we can't...
2: And we'd like to make...
1: I'm sorry, Mike,
2: there's... a contact with you. Ready?

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It's Tristan's Bedtime Radio Hour. And this is the prologue from the remake of War of the Worlds.

0: No one would have believed in the early years of the 21st century that our world was being watched by intelligences greater than our own. That as men busied themselves about their various concerns, they observed and studied. The way a man with a microscope might scrutinize the creatures that swarm and multiply in a drop of water. With infinite complacency, men went to and fro about the globe, confident of our empire over this world. Yet, across the gulf of space, intellects vast and cool and unsympathetic regarded our planet with envious eyes. And slowly and surely drew their plans against us.
1: 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Wells.

0: Ladies and gentlemen, the director of the Mercury Theater and star of these broadcasts, Orson Welles.
1: We know now that in the early years of the 20th century, this world was being watched closely by intelligences greater than man's, and yet as mortal as his own. We know now that as human beings busied themselves about their various concerns, they were scrutinized and studied, perhaps almost as narrowly as a man with a microscope might scrutinize the transient creatures that swarm and multiply in a drop of water. With infinite complacence, people went to and fro over the earth about their little affairs, serene in the assurance of their dominion over this small, spinning fragment of solar driftwood, which by chance or design, man has inherited out of the dark mystery of time and space. Yet across an immense ethereal gulf, minds that are to our minds as ours are to the beasts in the jungle, intellects vast, cool, and unsympathetic, regarded this earth with envious eyes and slowly and surely drew their plans against us. In the 39th year of the 20th century came the Great Disillusionment. Near the end of October, business was better. The war scare was over. More men were back at work. Sales were picking up. On this particular evening, October 30th, the Crosley Service estimated that 32 million people were listening in on radios.
2: Yeah, I estimate that 32 million people are listening to KBFG right now. 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
3: Hello.
2: Hour. Hello, Tristan's friend Katana from down the street is here.
3: I don't want anyone to talk on it right now.
2: And Tristan,
3: I'm like his best friend.
2: Yeah, that's Katana. She was a guest with us once before. In any case, that was Orson Welles. And before that, we had War of the Worlds.
3: Dad, I don't want anyone to
2: John
3: talk
2: Williams.
3: On my mic right now.
2: Okay, with John Williams and Morgan Freeman doing the narration. Interesting counterpoint, the two versions of that opening narration. Let's listen to an alien who's a totally different kind of alien. Totally different. This one is also malevolent, but maybe more fun.

people, I was born on Jupiter. Earth people, New York and California. Earth people, I was born on Jupiter. Earth people, New York and California. Earth people, I was born on Jupiter. Earth people, New York and California. Earth people, I was born on Jupiter.

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Earth people, New York and California. Earth people, I was born on Jupiter. Earth people, New York and California. Earth people, I was born on Jupiter. Earth people, New York and California. Earth people, I was born on Jupiter. Earth people, New York and California. Earth people, I was born on Jupiter.

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Earth people, New York and California. Earth people, I was born on Jupiter. Earth people, New York and California. Earth people, I was born on Jupiter. Earth people, New York and California. Earth people, I was born on Jupiter.

Dr. Octagon, addressing his comments to Earth people and letting us know that they are from California and he was born on Jupiter. That was from the album Dr. Octagonologist. I kind of like it. Hey, this is KBFG, Seattle, 107.3 FM. This is Tristan's Bedtime Radio Hour. We have modified the show format slightly so as not to keep Tristan the entire hour, since that proved difficult. And indeed, he is off playing with his neighbor friend Katana at this point. So I will continue the show. I'll carry us on to the top of the hour. We have a few more great songs about aliens. I thought we'd hear from this bunch of fine folks, the B-52s, with Planet Claire. That appears to be about an alien. And then we're going to play some more soundtrack music, because you can't get out of here without some John Williams and some James Horner.

John Williams coming up here with the main titles from E.T., the extraterrestrial.

That was the Invaders, the old TV theme. Here's another main title. Aliens.

In our last minute here, I want to thank you for tuning in to Tristan's Bedtime Radio Hour on KBFG. We've been listening to the main titles from Aliens. We've segued into Dark Discovery / Newt's Horror. Also from Aliens soundtrack by James Horner and the London Symphony Orchestra. If I've timed it right, this little exclamation point in our Aliens-themed show will occur right at the end of the hour. Here it comes.

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That's Dominic Frontieri and his orchestra with Festival, the lead-off track for the album Pagan Festival from 1959, beginning this round of the Retro Cocktail Hour. This is a fantastic record, very much in the style of Les Baxter. Well, once again, we're together here at the Underground Martini Bunker, home of the Retro Cocktail Hour, where the music, of course, is always shaken, not stirred. I'm Daryl Brogdon, glad you're here at the Temple of High Fidelity for another listening party. Coming up in the hour ahead of us, the 50 Guitars Are in Paradise. We'll hear the first Exotica supergroup, the Surfmen, from one of just two albums they made in the late 1950s, and vibraphonist Cal Jader from his classic album, Soul Sauce. Dinah Shore visits the scene of the crime, Billy May takes us to the coolest pad, and the Dragnet theme goes Latin. The music's so good your furniture will be swaying, and the commentary almost makes sense. On the Retro Cocktail Hour,

The 50 Guitars of Tommy Garrett, Les Baxter's Quiet Village. It's from 1965. The album is called Return to Paradise. The 50 Guitars was a studio band put together by producer Snuff Garrett, who called himself Tommy Garrett on the cover. It was his real name, after all. I sat behind Snuff Garrett and Roy Rogers at a film screening one time, and they never took off their hats. Before that, we heard a new one by Mr. Moai and the Tiki Heads on their newest, Echoes of Exotica. That was Pool of Love, composed by Les Baxter for his album Sacred Idol. Glad you're here for another Retro Cocktail Hour. I'm Daryl Brogdon with the Surfmen just ahead, along with Cal Jader and the romantic sounds of Piero Piccioni, all in this half hour. The Retro Cocktail Hour is on stations all over the country. KKSM in San Marcos, California, WSIU, Carbondale, Illinois, and WESM, Salisbury, Maryland. 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

That's pianist Roger Williams with Temptation. He had a heck of a career stretching from the mid-50s to the early 2000s. He had a huge hit with Autumn Leaves in the 1950s, the only time a piano instrumental ever made it to the top of the charts. Retro Cocktail Hour at Darryl Brogdon with vibraphonist Cal Jader in a minute from his album Soul Sauce. Definitely among the highlights of his recording career. It's in about 10 minutes. Next, it's the Surfmen. Now, this was not a traditional band in the strictest sense. They didn't tour. It was just a studio group put together by one D.L. Miller, who ran Somerset Records, a budget label in the late 50s, early 60s. He wanted to do a quick knockoff of the Exotica records that were really popular around that time. But what he put together is an awesome band. Jack Costanzo at the bongos, flutist Paul Horn, Jimmy Rolls at the keys, and drummer Irv Kotler, one of the great session drummers, among others. Now, because budget labels tended to repurpose almost everything, this band was heard under several different names, the South Sea Serenaders, the Surf Riders, and the Surf Serenaders. Whatever you call them, here they are on their first album. This is Luau.

That's Cal Jader at the Vibes for Mom Blues, a tune from Soul Sauce, 1965, and here on the Retro Cocktail Hour. There's a lot going on in this album, salsa, mambo, samba, even a touch of exotica. Ahead of that, Machito and his Afro-Cubans, along with flutist Herbie Mann on Afro-Jazziak. It's on the album Flute to Boot, also featuring saxophonist Johnny Griffin and trombonist Curtis Fuller. Coming up, there's music from the Tropicana Review, a show that was featured at the Tropicana Hotel in Vegas around 1957. So here's one now by the maestro of Italian cinema, Piero Piccioni. Imagine he did music for just about every kind of film, spy thrillers, spaghetti westerns, sex comedies, etc. There is a new album called Romantica, which features tunes composed by Piccioni for various Italian movies. This is Polvere di Stella, known in the States as Stardust.

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That's a song called I Feel Like a New Man, sung there by Elaine Dunn. This is on the album Tropicana Holiday, which features a big Las Vegas review that was done at the Tropicana Hotel in the late 1950s. This here is the Retro Cocktail Hour. I'm Daryl Brogdon, and thank you for being here at the Underground Martini Bunker. In this half hour, music from the movie Johnny Cool, percussionist Dick Shorey in the Stereo Action Dimension, and the Dragnet theme with a mambo beat. Next, pianist Will Davis, who hung out in Detroit, where his trio accompanied visiting jazz stars who came through the city. Will didn't record much, except as a sideman for other players. His first, and I think only, solo album was Have Mood, Will Call. And from that, here's Old Devil Moon on the Retro Cocktail Hour.

Yowza, the Retro Cocktail Hour with Dick Shorey's Brass and Percussion, Runnin' Wild, a tune composed in the early 20s. This is from 1961. It's a title tune from the album, which was part of RCA Victor's Stereo Action Series. Before that, the great Billy Eckstine with Cole Porter's Get Out of Town. It's from the album Broadway Bongos and Mr. B. Also, The Coolest Pad by Billy May, a tune from the movie Johnny Cool, 1963. Well, you got the Retro Cocktail Hour on the air again from here at the Underground Martini Bunker. I'm Daryl Brogdon. Hope you'll stick around for Dinah Shore in just a bit. Hey, did you know that when you join the Retro Cocktail Hour mailing list, you will receive, absolutely free, a weekly email with a detailed playlist for the current show? 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

That's the Group 40 Orchestra and Private Eye, composed by Laurie Johnson, who created the music for TV's Avengers, among other things. This was done originally for the KPM Library. Well, this is the Retro Cocktail Hour. Guess you figured that out by now, right? And I'm Daryl Brogdon. We cruise this airspace every week around this time. If you haven't reached out to your local station to thank them for airing the show, please do so. And while you're at it, why not support your public radio station with a pledge? That is how you make it possible for shows like this to survive. All right, I'll get off the soapbox and spin the Dragnet theme. This was written by Walter Schumann, originally for Dragnet on radio and later on the TV show. The tune's original title was Danger Ahead, although we know it now as just the Dragnet theme. And here it's done Latin style as the Dragnet Mambo, because why not? This is Carlos Molina and his orchestra.

0: Dinah Shore with Harry Zimmerman and his orchestra. That's called Scene of the Crime, right here on the Retro Cocktail Hour. It's from 1958. So glad you could make it in for this week's Retro Cocktail Hour, which, as always, comes your way from right here at the Underground Martini Bunker. I'm Daryl Brogdon. 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So thanks for joining us. And remember, to paraphrase Bob Marley, when this music hits you, you feel no pain. 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

from 1962. That's the Francis Bay Big Band. You Hit the Spot, a song from the album Swingin' Night People. Welcome to the Retro Cocktail Hour, where the music is always served 100% shaken, not stirred. I'm Daryl Brogdon with tunes by Dean Martin, the big guitar sound of Al Caiola, and music from 77 Sunset Strip. In addition, the George Liberace Mambo, featuring Liberace's older brother, leading his 1950s dance band. Not only that, but we've got Roger King Mosian's awesome record, El Twist, which combines the twist with a Latin beat. You can twist the night away, or, just a suggestion, pour yourself an adult beverage and dig the vibe on the Retro Cocktail Hour.

There's something from the KPM library by Peter Dennis. It's called Fashion House. And it sounds so 50s, which is a good thing in my opinion. Before that, on the Retro Cocktail Hour, Mood for You, done by Phil Moore and his orchestra. He is one of my musical heroes. Phil Moore led his own jump band in the 1940s, spent time as an orchestrator at MGM Studios, and in the 1950s, he worked with Sinatra, Marilyn Monroe, and Lena Horne, among others. Mood for You was recorded in 1956 for the album Fantasy for Girl and Orchestra. Coming up, we're dining at Dino's, that famous watering hole once located on the Sunset Strip in Hollywood. And on TV, anyway, it was right next door to 77 Sunset Strip. Next, guitarist Al Caiola. In 1962, he came out with this album, Cleopatra and All That Jazz, which features the theme music for the movie Cleopatra and this tune, composed for the album by Al Caiola. This is Cleo Baby.

That's the Frankie Ortega Trio and the Cy Oliver Big Band, Dining at Dino's, here for you in the Retro Cocktail Hour. This is from the album 77 Sunset Strip, which doesn't actually include a ton of music from the actual show. Instead, it's a collection of tunes inspired by the TV series. Frankie Ortega's trio appeared occasionally on the show in the late 1950s. Also, Dean Martin, Who Was That Lady?, composed by Sammy Kahn and Jimmy Van Heusen for the movie of that name, 1960. So glad you could hang with us here at the Underground Martini Bunker, home of the Retro Cocktail Hour. I'm Daryl Brogdon. Later on, Roger King Mosian from L Twist and the George Liberace Mambo. The Retro Cocktail Hour is heard in over 100 stations around the world, including Radio Bird in Athens, Greece, KPRG Public Radio Guam, and High Plains Public Radio, serving listeners in Kansas, Colorado, and Texas. 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

the famous theme music for 77 Sunset Strip, written by Mac David and Jerry Livingston, which became a top 10 hit in 1959. That's a version of the theme by El Arabe and his orchestra. His name was Hector Alal, and he was an alto saxophonist who led a dance band in Mexico in the late 1950s. And for some reason, he was known as the Arab. You've got the Retro Cocktail Hour on the air again from here. Here being the underground martini bunker, where you never have to worry about being grounded, because you are the ground. Up ahead, the wild percussion of Tack Shendo and its Breakfast at Denny's with Combustible Edison. Now here's Roger King Mosian and his orchestra. He was a trumpet player and composer who worked in various bands, and he did a series of records in the 1950s and 60s, including one called El Twist. This is Caravan on the Retro Cocktail Hour.

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That's Combustible Edison and Breakfast at Denny's, here for you on the Retro Cocktail Hour. This comes from the Forbidden Isle of Demos. It's a collection of demo recordings that Combustible Edison did in the 90s to land their first record deal. Before that, Wild Percussion, done by Tack Shindo and his orchestra. It's on the album Some Skin, a collection of, in some cases, unreleased percussion records by Jack Costanzo, Rene Hall, and others. Also, the George Liberace Mambo, done by his dance band for Crown Records, 1959. George was the older brother of Liberace, and he led his band on the popular TV show hosted by Liberace in the 50s. Not sure exactly who wrote this tune, although several years later it showed up in 1965 in a movie entitled When the Boys Meet the Girls. And there it's known as Aruba Liberace. Well, can we have any more fun? You betcha. Still to come, the new exotic sounds of the Breeze Blocks and Les Baxter from The Primitive and the Passionate. Now, here's Martin Denny from Hypnotique, which came along in 1959. This one has liner notes by James Michener and an appearance by the Jack Halloran Singers. Co-written by Hal Johnson and Martin Denny, this is Jungle Madness.

Those are the Breeze Blocks, a band from Las Vegas, who've done several albums of late. That was Hidden Shores, and it's from the album Fire Island, which you can obtain at Bandcamp.com. I think it's name your own price, too, so check it out. It's the Retro Cocktail Hour. I'm Daryl Brogdon, and in just a few, singer April Ames, who only made one album, but she sang with the Harry James Band in the 50s and later worked in Vegas. Okay, can I plug Retro Cocktail Radio here? Some time ago, we started up an internet streaming channel that plays continuous episodes of the Retro Cocktail Hour 24/7. It's absolutely free to listen to. So join us for an archive dive as we hear shows from the past. 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

Les Baxter and his orchestra from The Primitive and the Passionate with A Taste of Honey. This was one of the albums Les did for Frank Sinatra's Reprise label. Frank left Capitol in 1960 to start a label that offered performers artistic freedom and, in some cases, ownership of their master recordings. Les followed Frank to Reprise and did half a dozen records in the early 1960s. Still to come, we'll hear from pianist Joe Bushkin, who did a terrific album in the 50s called Night Sounds, with arrangements by Kenyon Hopkins. We're going to hear that in a minute here in the Retro Cocktail Hour. I call it the Retro Cocktail Hour because that's the name of the show. Okay, right now it's April Ames. She was a singer who worked with the Harry James Orchestra at one time and also sang in Vegas, fronting her own band called April Ames and the Dames. From 1957, here's something from April's only solo album, I'm Beginning to See the Light.

That's Joe Bushkin at the piano, but not for me. Here on the Retro Cocktail Hour, Joe played in bands led by Benny Goodman and Billie Holiday, among others. In the 50s, he did a series of mood music records for Capitol, many of them arranged by the great Kenyon Hopkins. We just heard a tune from Night Sounds, released in 1958. Also in that set, Tutti Flutti, Bobby Christian and his orchestra on the album Smooth Man. Well, I fear we must away, since we've used up our brief time together. I'm Darryl Brogdon. Thank you so much for listening. Hope to see you again soon, right here at the Underground Martini Bunker. My email is host@retrococktail.org if you got something to say. And at the website, you can stream the show on demand anytime. We're at retrococktail.org. Okay, so we'll leave you now with a tune from the KPM library. This is one by James Clark, and it's called Walkabout on the Retro Cocktail Hour.

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3: Hi, everyone. It's Doug Patterson with you for this edition of African Airwaves on KBFG. And on the show today, we're featuring music from Tanzania, released by a small record label in Kenya called Ahadi Records. Ahadi paired Livingston Amaumo, a veteran producer for CBS in Kenya in the early 80s, with Tanzanian Tito Mhando, a broadcaster based in Nairobi, working for the BBC. They launched Ahadi Records in the mid-80s, and soon it became a major outlet for Tanzanian music in the Kenyan market. We'll highlight some of that music here, starting with Congolese musicians based in Dar es Salaam, Tanzania, and performing as Orchestra Makwis Original.

0: 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Opica.
1: On 107.3 KBFG, that's Orchestra Macuis Original, in their Zembuela style, performing Ni Wewe Peke, It's You Alone. And before that, their song Clara. Today we're showcasing Tanzanian music from Kenya's Ahadi record label. And next up, we have a group called International Orchestra Safari Sound.

Music from Tanzania on African Airwaves from 107.3 KBFG. Doug Patterson with you. In that last set, two iterations of one band. That last song, Christina Moshi, was by the Ndekule lineup of International Orchestra Safari Sound, or IOSS, as it's often called. Before that, we heard from the Duku Duku lineup of IOSS that featured Congolese musicians such as the 12-string guitar player Ndala Kasheba. IOSS was a strong band with a fierce rivalry with another powerhouse group, Mlimani Park Orchestra. Here is Mlimani Park Orchestra with another song called Clara.

On this episode of African Airwaves, we're featuring music of the mid-1980s from Tanzania, released in Kenya on the Ahadi record label. You were just listening to Vijana Jazz Orchestra doing a song called Ilikuwa Nilifti. And before that, it was Mlimani Park Orchestra with Clara. I'm Doug Patterson, your host this week for African Airwaves on KBFG 107.3 FM. 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Now, here's a Tanzanian musician many African music fans will know. Originally from Congo, he made Tanzania his home. He has a number of international releases available, but we're going to listen here to the original Tanzanian versions from an Ahadi LP called On Stage with Remy Ongala.

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Now, Rudy Nyumbani, I'm Returning Home. And before that, it was Asili Yamuziki, The Origin of Music. 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We've got just a couple of minutes left. I'm going to close with a snippet of a song by the Tanzanian group Orchestra, Super Rainbow.

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1: Hello, I'm Nigel Goodtime. I'm from Great Britain, like Elvis Costello, and like him, I'm a big fan of digging around in couch cushions for loose coins. Welcome to episode 56 of JJ's radio show. This week, JJ welcomes special guest Ryan Schreiber for a friendly game of playlist ping pong.
2: Ryan Schreiber founded the global music media company Pitchfork and served alternately as its CEO and editor-in-chief from 1996 to 2019. Under his leadership, Pitchfork became the most influential destination in publishing for music discovery and criticism. He also launched an international series of music festivals and events, including the annual Pitchfork Music Festival in Chicago and the one in Paris. There he is, Ryan Schreiber.
3: Thanks for that that florid introduction.
2: I'm reading it directly off your webpage, so...
3: Sounded a little familiar.
2: Did you write that?
3: I did write it.
2: You know, I can remember before I got into writing, I always thought that those bios were written by other people, and then I found out 99 times out of 100, they're written by the person.
3: Well, they was your bio.
2: I was born in 1972, and I'll die someday. We're just building a playlist going back and forth. One of us picks a song, the other picks a song.
3: I had never actually made a playlist with another person taking turns like this. It's a blast. Like, I recommend it to anybody who doesn't have a radio program.
2: I let you pick first just because, what do you get the guy who has everything? You picked a great launching point. You picked a number by the Cocteau Twins.
3: I did. It's like one of my favorite songs ever.
2: Pink, Orange, Red by Cocteau Twins.

0: 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I'm JJ, host of JJ's radio show with my guest, Ryan Schreiber, founder of Pitchfork. Ryan first picked a tune by Cocteau Twins called Pink, Orange, Red.
1: That is from this EP called Tiny Dynamite that came out in 1985. I think that song is fun because it's one of their only songs to like actually feature the lyrics on the record sleeve. And the lyrics are mostly like genus and species names of butterflies, and something I like about that. It's kind of sweet.
0: And then I played Dead Can Dance. I played a Dead Can Dance tune. Mesmerism, you know, which is always a fun word to say.
1: Mesmeric.
0: And so the deal is, when I think of, like, they were both on the 4AD label, one of the most influential labels of all time. And whenever I think of 4AD, my first thought is thinking about record stores. Now, you, back in the day, used to be a clerk in a record store. Pre-Pitchfork.
1: I did. Yes, and a couple of them.
0: That's right. Care to give them a shout-out?
1: Oh, yeah. I got a rep for Musicland at the Mall of America.
0: But something tells me not a lot of 4AD was being sold at the Musicland at the Mall of America.
1: No, my knowledge base was totally wasted. Everybody just wanted to buy Coolio cassette singles. It was 1993, maybe 94.
0: I think 94 was the year of Coolio.
1: People would come in and ask for that song, and it was they would try to sing me parts of the song, but I wasn't like listening to the radio at that time. So it was very odd when people come in and start singing the song. I started to know the song from how people would sing it before I ever heard the song.
0: Are we talking about Fantastic Voyage?
1: That's exactly right.
0: You got the slide, slippity slide song.
1: Yeah, that's it. That's exactly what they would do. I was like, I don't think I, what song is that? But I had, you know, Musicland was, it was my first choice. I was obsessed with Musicland as a child when I go to the mall. It wasn't my first choice. It was my first choice because my actual first choice, I went and applied at Down Valley Records in the city where I lived, the suburb where I lived. And they said, you need to have previous record store experience in order to work there. And I thought, wow, that's ambitious. Two record stores. I think I can do this.
0: And down in the valley, for those who don't know, now this was the location in, I want to say, Hopkins?
1: Golden Valley. It's the flagship location.
0: Okay.
1: Yeah, the owner actually had his office in the back, and he's always scanning the floor through this, like, two-way glass. I think there was, like, a two-way glass situation. If there wasn't, it's way more interesting if there was. So I'm going to just say that was the case.
0: I've been watching you kids, and you got to move more REM. More REM.
1: Yeah, you got to sell more one hitters from the back counter.
0: Oh, right, you had the headshot too.
1: Hands. Huge hands, huge hairy hands.
0: Also,
1: and I would notice because he would try and high five me on occasion. He was also like 7 feet tall. Very scary individual.
0: Okay.
1: He's probably no longer with us now that I think about it.
0: He's down in the valley, I guess.
1: Alive. I don't know. He seemed like he was like 100 years old. But
0: hold on, wait.
1: Like 40s.
0: Hold on, you just said, I heard he's no longer with us, and now you're saying, well, maybe he's alive.
1: I think I said he's probably no longer with us. I was speculating. Yeah, maybe he's out there listening. Steve, I'm sorry.
0: When I was living in Minneapolis as a teenager, rather, you know, St. Paul, but of course I'd go over to Minneapolis because it was, you know, it was the cooler city. But there was a Musicland right across the street from the most intimidating record store of all time. You might remember it, corner of 7th and Hennepin, called Northern Lights Music. You remember Northern Lights?
1: I do remember Northern Lights.
0: Everybody's wearing black. They're playing records you've never heard of. The whole place smells like a clove cigarette.
1: Mm.
0: In the winter of 1988, I can remember the exact day.
1: What day was it?
0: It was December 17th, 1988. It was 1 week before Christmas when I was going to get my very first CD player. But the thing is, it's like I needed a CD to play. They had posters in the window for the Cocteau Twins' then current album, Bluebell Knoll. That album got a shout out in People magazine by Prince.
1: Wow.
0: Yeah.
1: Oh, that's so cool.
0: You know, I had the guy behind the counter, like, play a little bit of Cocteau Twins. Of course, I'm blown away by the music, and not to mention the pristine sound quality of digital audio.
1: Mm.
0: I'm like, Soul, just give me that CD. What the heck? And later, I kept coming back to the store and talking to this clerk and started getting my education on stuff. And 4AD was, of course, a big thing. The clerk was named Joel, and he was the first guy to tell me about Dead Can Dance. Those record store clerks between, you know, Northern Lights, you know, Let It Be over on 10th and Nicollet, they, of course, you know, before the internet, you had to go to clerks. They were the gatekeepers. They knew what was
1: cool.
0: That's
1: really true. I got my education much of my music education exactly the same way. I used to go to the cheapo record store of the street from me in Minnetonka where I lived.
0: Cheapo.
1: Oh, my God. Dude.
0: Love cheapo.
1: I still actually follow the guy. His name is Jason Kaufman. Shout out Jason Kaufman, who, turned me on to so much stuff. I would always have to ask him, hey, is this a thing? Should I get this? What do you think of that? He was always right. Always right.
0: It's the magic of Clerks. And to put a really weird button on this story, I want to jump ahead to January 2nd, 1998, my first full day in Seattle. I found this record store. I started talking to the clerk, said I like writing about music, and I'm already writing for this website. You know, I don't know if you've heard of them, called Pitchfork. And he's like, I don't think so, but maybe I'll check it out. He was a really nice guy, and I'll never forget him. His name was Nabil Ayers.
1: Oh, my God. Crazy.
0: Who
1: That's
0: went right. on
1: to become the president of 4AD Records.
0: Which is which had to be the dream of every record store clerk, in the 90s. And it's
1: totally.
0: That just kind of blows my – and you know Nabil.
1: I've known Nabil since 2005 when he was just running – he was putting out, records on his own tiny indie label. Yeah, I met him in Denmark.
0: Did he mention oh yeah, I heard of your website when some guy came in and mentioned it in the late 90s.
1: No, but that's amazing.
0: Right. See, this is what we're all about on Playlist Ping Pong. Weird stories and of course music. So what I want to do is I want to play the next few songs and then we're going to talk about those. This is one of yours by legendary multimedia artist and musician Laurie Anderson. This is a song called Free Fall.

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0: playing Playlist Ping Pong. I am JJ. With me is Ryan Schreiber, founder of Pitchfork. And we're making a mixtape together. And Ryan picked this Laurie Anderson song. Have you ever seen Laurie Anderson live?
1: So I'm actually kind of embarrassed to say that I have not seen her live, because she is, I think, one of the coolest people kind of ever. I heard that song somewhere, and I was just like, I mean, I don't know, the song kind of speaks for itself. It's pretty amazing, like mysterious. The whole record is actually kind of in that vein. And I didn't know that the record is like produced by Brian Eno. It's one of her very best records, I think. No.
0: Which brings us, speaking of the next song that takes us over to, we've got a cover of Careless Whisper by Delvin Lamar Organ Trio out of Seattle, Washington. It's beautiful.
1: I didn't know this version of the song before this radio show, before just now, well, before we made the playlist. And it's awesome. It's so good, man. I love that it's, you know, you don't hear a lot of covers of Careless Whisper in the first place, but like the jazz organ vibe is just truly, it's so cool. It sounds so like vintage, but I love that it's what's like from what, like last year or something.
0: Right. And it was the organ sound, like on the previous song, Free Fall, it has like that weird kind of like sad organ sound near the end. And then I realized, oh, you could just slide into Careless Whisper. So nice right there.
1: I love it.
0: Oh, and beautiful cover. Fantastic live band. They're finally starting to get like some real attention. They've been touring constantly. I know they're opening up for Jack White on a couple of his tour dates. I guess Jack White's got taste. We segue from a Wham cover to Melanie Charles.
1: Wham. Yep.
0: Melanie Charles, an artist I don't know much about.
1: She's a jazz artist who will take covers and just completely turn them on their ear, like versions of, you know, like God Bless the Child. And so they're just totally turned inside out. And they're really, really cool. She's also amazing live. Her vocals are incredible. But I found that track on a playlist that Moses Sumney made of like all these young black artists who were kind of coming up, called Black Future. And that was one of the first tracks on it. And I was just floored by hearing it. And I think she's awesome.
0: Which brings us to my song to play after Melanie Charles. I chose a tune by the Jan Hammer Group called Don't You Know. I love the keyboard sounds. And now we move on to the next segment of the mixtape, which is we're going to play 5 songs in a row now because they all kind of go together in a weird way. And this is song number 7. That's an odd number, meaning that you have this pick because we alternate our picks back and forth here.
1: Circle gets the square.
0: Exactly. On Playlist Ping Pong with my guest, Ryan Schreiber, founder of Pitchfork. And you chose a tune by Joni Mitchell, who I've heard you refer to in the past as your therapist.
1: I generally refer to her as my therapist because she's got all the insight that you wish a therapist actually had. You know, she's so good with figuring things out about how people work and their ulterior motives. She's just very good at working out relationships. And this is a song that is in that mold. It's a little bit less personal. It's more of a story song. But coming out of the Jan Hammer Group song, I was like, oh, okay, now we're settling into a groove. It's kind of like a mellow groove vibe. She's a very soulful person. But this has like kind of like a soul groove on the opening from the Hissing of Summer Lawns. It's actually the title track from it. I just think the song is like beautiful, but it also just flows with the playlist.
0: Ryan's next pick on our Playlist Ping Pong playlist. This is the Hissing of Summer Lawns.

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1: We're doing Playlist Ping Pong on JJ's radio show. I am JJ, my special guest today, Ryan Schreiber. Do you ever walk down the street and have somebody just yell out, 0.0?
2: There's probably a good instance of that if I really think about it. So not really on the street, but actually my very first time in New York, I went for CMJ in 2004. And Pitchfork had, like a month prior, ran its review of the Arcade Fire's Funeral. So, of course, the first show that I'm in line for is to see them at Mercury Lounge. And I managed to get into the show. And in the kind of middle of the set, he just, Wynn Butler just kind of briefly addresses the crowd. I'd like to thank the internet, and somebody from the crowd, not me, shouted 9.7. And I was like really floored. I was like kind of overcome emotionally. It was a pretty amazing moment for me. I was like, literally, I'd been in New York for like 12 hours and this crazy thing happened. Which I don't think Wynn was necessarily thinking anybody specifically, but somebody in the crowd interjected that, and that I felt very seen.
1: Yeah.
2: Do they ever yell 0.0 at you at Flaming Lips concerts?
1: No, but I haven't been to a Flaming Lips concert since, 99?
2: Since you 2000? Gave them a 0.0, wise decision.
1: Well, that was Zurika, which was god-awful.
2: I stand by your justification for the 0.0. Quality of music aside, which I think is actually a very good record, your criticism of the record at the time was no Flaming Lips fan has four CD players. And in 1998, truer words had never been spoken. I thought it was valid. It still holds to me.
1: I would get hate mail for that review for many years to come.
2: We were coming out of a five-song block, commercial-free.
1: Nothing but the hits. That's right. Because we started that segment out. You played Joni Mitchell, The Hissing of Summer Lawns. A tune, I wasn't really familiar with that one, but I really liked that a lot. I really liked the dippy singing and the scatting and the dark keyboard growls and the little trumpet blasts.
2: Oh, God.
1: It's a very unique combination.
2: I know. Oh, she gets her catalog. That's the point where it really gets fun. You know, because after that, she goes into Hijira, and that, I think, is her best album. It's also like one of her more challenging records to get into, but oh, my God. Oh, record's amazing. It's so, so good.
1: Give me your top three Joni Mitchell albums.
2: Hold on. I'm going to go Hijira, Blue, Hissing of Summer Lawns.
1: I had the next pick, and I went with another Seattle band because I do like giving a shout-out to my region every now and again. Mm. I went with La Luz, who is actually now more of an L.A. band. They moved to L.A. a few years back.
2: Mm.
1: But they are still Seattle in spirit, as far as I'm concerned. The song was...
2: Well, they're on Hardly Art Records, you know,
1: well,
2: a
1: that's
2: local
1: true.
2: Imprint.
1: A label based right out of Seattle, Washington itself. And the song was In the Country.
2: I thought, yeah, very, very nice segue. A nice pairing.
1: And so you had the next choice on our list.
2: I did.
1: And you went back to the 4AD well.
2: I did go back to the 4AD well. I actually hadn't even thought about that, but yes, I went back. I believe your quote from the 90s is, like a dog returning to its own vomit, I returned to the 4AD well. And I chose His Name Is Alive, Universal Frequencies, which you probably, if you were listening at all, noticed something a little strange about that song, which is that the song is Good Vibrations, but they just wrote a whole new vocal melody. Now when I listen to it, in hindsight, this is one of the only songs I can think of that actually like kind of anticipates Animal Collective. It really sounds like Animal Collective to me.
1: That's a good point.
2: So, you know, a striking similarity, I thought. And even something like, kind of something like they might do. Also, fun typo, every time I type that band name, it comes out, His Name Is Albie.
1: That shouldn't be funny, but it is. So His Name Is Alive, Universal Frequencies. As what's that line at the end about the universe? The universe revolves around you.
2: Yes.
1: Which is why I chose the next song, I Am the Cosmos, by Chris Bell.
2: Mm.
1: It's a more like downer thing, you know, that won't get you back again. Chris Bell, of course, late of the late band Big Star.
2: Yeah.
1: Died in a car crash in the early 70s, had an unreleased solo album that sat around for many years, finally came out in the early 90s once Big Star Mania cranked back up in the 90s, and people were nostalgic for something that they had never heard before. I always love that song. It's big, it's loud, it's sad.
2: It's a very yearning you know, as a, and it's a very, very, very big star-ish song. But it also, This Mortal Coil did a version of You and Your Sister, the Chris Bell song, which is my favorite Chris Bell song.
1: With the Deal Sisters.
2: With the Deal Sisters on it. Yeah, but they're doing the vocals. That version of You and Your Sister by Chris Bell, by This Mortal Coil, by the Deal Sisters is wonderful. I love it.
1: Right, and but I believe, doesn't that album also have a cover of I Am the Cosmos as well?
2: It might, actually.
1: I think it does. I might have to Google this.
2: Well, I bet you're right.
1: They did do it. Oh, it was on Blood. Good old Blood.
2: Mm. Oh, see?
1: And we end this set, your choice, Spaceman 3.
2: Oh, I love it. I'm one of those weirdos who I think thinks like Jason Pierce's best work was made before Spiritualized, when he still went by the alias J Spaceman. A great name.
1: Yes.
2: I love Spiritualized also. I mean, I don't have to pick favorites. It's not a competition, but there is very few albums that I love as much as The Perfect Prescription. And this is the album version of Transparent Radiation. It's a little bit, it's pretty different from the single version, but it's, I think, superior. There's so many, everybody's got a different opinion about a different version, because they've got so many different versions of their songs, of their albums, everything has a different title. It's all very confusing. It's one of the most confusing discographies, I think, that exists.
1: And since you mentioned Spaceman 3, I got to do one other shout out. KBSC-FM in St. Cloud, when I was first doing radio, there was another DJ there by the name of Christian Fritz. We were both new DJs that year, and I was better than everybody, except Christian, because Christian grew up in a small town in Minnesota, but had the most ungodly amazing record collection you've ever seen, like all these limited editions. Like, he mail ordered everything.
2: Wow.
1: And he was also really into that psychedelia, like Spaceman 3, that was happening around that time. He introduced me to so many bands I never would have heard otherwise, and he definitely upped the quality of the music played at the station with his innovation and his unique selections.
2: Great.
1: And I know that you've said about me that, like, you know, not the right. Wait, what?
2: This is where I was going. I wanted to say that I want to give Christian a shout out for introducing you to probably a lot of the music that you introduced me to. Because when we met, you were, this holds true to this day, believe it or not, you are 4 years older than me. You were then also, but at that time when I was 16 and you were 20 or whatever it was, that was a much bigger difference in terms of the kind of musical knowledge that you can accrue. So you turned me on to Yo La Tengo and Galaxy 500 and Teenager of the Year. Like, I wasn't aware that was out or something. I remember listening to Whatever Happened to Pong in your apartment in Minneapolis, and how much you loved that song, and I still love that song so much. But yes, I mean, so shout out Christian, because I am sure that I benefited in some way from his radio station innovation.
1: And we have wrapped up side one of our mixtape. We're playing playlist ping pong on JJ's radio show. I'm building a playlist here with my guest on the other end of the phone. His name is Ryan Schreiber. He founded Pitchfork. There's a whole lot more coming up of a mixtape I'm making with Ryan Schreiber right here on JJ's radio show, so don't go anywhere.

going right.

0: Welcome back to JJ's radio show. It's another episode of Playlist Ping Pong. And today's guest is Ryan Schreiber, founder of Pitchfork. He knows a thing or two about music. I started off with Liza Minnelli singing a Stephen Sondheim song produced by the Pet Shop Boys. Losing my mind.
1: I mean, I was not aware of the synth pop era of Liza Minnelli's career, but weren't the Pet Shop Boys very busy at that time working with showbiz legends? Because I chose a song, and you know what is so insane is that until just today, when I was looking up how in the world did this Dusty Springfield song get made, did I only then realize that it was also produced by the Pet Shop Boys, which I did not even know until just now about the Liza Minnelli.
0: Nice.
1: But yes, this is the second single from that record, and obviously one of the Pet Shop Boys' contributions. I don't use this word very often, but that is a bop.
0: That is a bop, and it slaps. It's a slap bop.
1: Yeah.
0: And after Dusty Springfield, I picked a tune from Eller, who is a newer artist. The song came out in 2021, Burn It All Down. Eller, only 20, just like when we were 20. I still remember the day you turned 20.
1: Yeah?
0: Do you remember? Come on. You got to remember the day you
1: turned 20. I turned 20 or the day you turned 20?
0: No, the day you turned 20.
1: Do I remember the day I turned 20?
0: Yes.
1: Not too well, honestly. I actually don't think I have any recollection immediately, maybe if I really think about what might have been going on at the time. But I think that was, sort of a non birthday, at least in my recollection historically.
0: All right. I'm going to jar your memory then. You had just launched Pitchfork earlier in the month. It was like barely a month old, you know, January 1996.
1: I do remember my 20th birthday.
0: I remember
1: my 20th birthday very well. In fact, it's one of the most memorable birthdays that I have.
0: Well, yeah, now it is.
1: Well, yeah. See, I said if I went back and thought about it, there might be something there.
0: Let's see if you remember.
1: Okay, so on my birthday, Jason and I went to interview Kelly Deal in St. Paul, where she was living at the time, because she was just out of the hospital, and she was in high spirits, and she was feeling great, she was looking great. This was one of the most rangy conversations, but this was also our style of interview back then. The way that I got this interview was because she had a record by a band, the Kelly Deal 6000, that was like getting a lot of local radio play on the college station in Minneapolis, Radio K. And so I kept hearing these songs, and I went and bought the CD and was on some tiny little label that I'd never heard of, and I think it was self-released. And I had no idea how to get a hold of her because this label, Nice Records, seemed to have no contact information or nothing available of any kind. So I decided on a whim, since I'd heard, I think, from Jason that she was living in St. Paul, you'd somehow heard this through the grapevine, or I had heard about it on the radio or something, I don't remember, but I remember that I called 411 information and I looked for a name, Kelly Deal, and the operator, the next thing that I know, was patching me through to Kelly Deal's phone number. And Kelly Deal didn't answer the phone, but her answering machine did. And I left a rambling, probably kind of scary message as a child asking for an interview and what a big fan I was and how cool it would be to talk to you just for a minute. Like maybe we could get together. And a month later, as I'd almost forgotten that I ever made the call, she returned my call. My mom just called up to me from the kitchen. Brian, you have some phone call. And I got on the phone and it was Kelly Deal. And she said, I'd love to. And it was amazing.
0: It was on your birthday. We did the interview on your birthday.
1: Yeah. I think I can't remember whether I orchestrated that. I think I might have. I was like, oh, well, Thursday's my birthday or whatever it happened to be. So let's do it on that day.
0: And we didn't know what we were doing. Like, you say it was our interview technique back at the time, but boy, what I remember is that was kind of a crazy rambling because we were just like, what do we ask? What do we ask? You know,
1: what's funny about this interview? I actually went back and read this interview. This interview is still online if you know what you're doing. For one thing, we're really just talking about pop culture the entire time. You know, we're like, how have you been? Great. Let's talk about, I think, what do we think? We talk about like action movies and we talk about books and we talk about like what everybody's been watching and reading, everything but what everybody's been listening to. And anytime any single time that the topic sways back towards music or towards her music or her new record, we shift the subject back to some broader pop culture thing. And it's just, it's not enlightening, but it's still a fun read, actually.
0: Kelly, enough about you. Have you seen Pulp Fiction yet?
1: Exactly. I think we talked about Pulp Fiction.
0: Oh, did we?
1: No. We talked about From Dusk Till Dawn. That's what we talked about.
0: Oh, God. Yeah, because that had just come out then. I'm sure that was some riveting stuff. So you think this Tarantino kid is going places, huh?
1: Yeah.
0: Wow.
1: She hadn't seen it yet, but I had seen it. I might have seen it with you, and I think we disagreed fervently. I was the right age for that film at the age of 19 and a half
0: or 19 and three quarters.
1: I know, you really hated it.
0: I'm going to ask this very important question, and you can just give me a one-word answer based on that last set. House music, yay or nay?
1: I got to go with yay.
0: Okay.
1: I love house music. Even when it's Liza Minnelli, I got to say, I like house music. Kind of a high energy set there. I thought about going into, I thought about keeping it going, but
0: you definitely did not, because we're about to take a big turn with this next tune. A great tune, but it definitely sounds very different than the three tunes that we just heard. This is a cut by an artist I've always loved, but I've never heard this particular song. Would you like to introduce it?
1: I would. It is a very obscure James Brown tune from 1978. It's from the album Take a Look at Those Cakes, which is based on the opening song title, For Goodness Sakes, Take a Look at Those Cakes. Not his most revered album, I believe. It is the man's 47th studio album, but because it was a single, it's on his complete singles collection. And we're going to play just the part one, although the album version is 7 minutes and worth every second. But for the purposes of Playlist Ping Pong, we're going to just give you that first half of James Brown, Someone to Talk To.

0: All right. And again.
1: Hello, this is Maya, and you're listening to KBFG. I messed up. And I was like, wait.
0: And
1: letters?
0: And say KBFG, and then say Seattle.
1: Seattle, that's right.

Welcome back to JJ's radio show. My guest on the other end of the line is Ryan Schreiber, founder of Pitchfork, as well as an old dear friend of mine. We're putting together a playlist or a mixtape, if you will.

0: Bill. We've been taking turns choosing songs. And I'll tell you this, like, I know what's coming up on the rest of the playlist. Ryan knows what's coming up on the rest of the playlist. Y'all don't. But I'll say that the past two songs that we heard, in the bigger picture, these two songs, you know, the rest of the playlist will sound very different from there on out. And I like to look at these two songs together as kind of a he said, she said. Because first we had the James Brown ballad, Someone to Talk To. The one thing I really wanted to say about this James Brown song, I love the drum sound in it.
1: Oh, yeah, it's a great one.
0: I love drums that sound like they're, like, in a room and you can, like, hear the room. Just got a really nice, you know, thick feel, but it's such a slow song.
1: Slow burn. I love it.
0: Right, and it's James. He's making promises. He's saying all these things. And so I followed up with a song called Lies by Acha Puthley. And I really hope I'm pronouncing that correctly.
1: You are, actually. She was a Bollywood star, but had a disco career in the States.
0: I chose Lies because it was a nice rebuttal to the James Brown song. It was like, you know, it was like getting two sides of a conversation, if you will.
1: Yes. You know, what's really actually kind of funny about that is that I don't really think that when we were putting the playlist together, I thought about that as a call and response. But the next song that comes up is by a group called Wally Jump Jr. and the Criminal Element, which I think is just such a great band name. Their first single was an answer song to Gwen Guthrie's Ain't Nothing Going On But The Rent. And I don't know if you know the Gwen Guthrie song, Got to Have a J-O-B If You Want to Be With Me. Yeah. Their answer song is Ain't Gonna Pay One Red Cent. And it's a joy to listen to. That is not the song that I chose, but I just thought, you know, since we were already talking about the call and response, that plays in very nicely.
0: Okay, well, I was going to say let's play that song, and then I'm going to play a song after that, and then we'll come back and talk about both those songs.
1: Great.
0: So here's Wally Jump Jr. This one is called Tighten Up, and then in parentheses, you take it.
1: I just can't stop dancing.
0: All right.

0: Welcome back to JJ's radio show.
1: Welcome back indeed.
0: That's right. That is Ryan Schreiber, founder of Pitchfork. He's here to play a game of playlist ping pong with me. We just played two other songs, so he picked the first one in that set. I picked the second one. And the one he picked, I was completely unfamiliar with. It's Wally Jump Jr.
1: Yeah,
0: but
1: right.
0: I know nothing about the guy, so you know, you said
1: no,
0: a little
1: you
0: bit
1: did
0: about
1: know the song, did you not?
0: Well, of course. It immediately just, you know, that I mean, it's Janet Jackson.
1: So their whole career, it's not very long. It's like 2 years. But they do this thing where they like, they're kind of like early, they're like an early mashup band because it's the Janet Jackson When I Think of You sample, but it's also a cover of Archie Bell and the Drells' Tighten Up, in which they interject their own little I Just Can't Stop Dancing hook, or maybe that's a sample of a song I don't know. But Wally Jump Jr., of course, from the famous cult band Fulton Funk Essentials, and my favorite, the notorious Tornado Brothers, he was unjustly imprisoned as the suspect of a hijacking, met his bandmates in the pen, was exonerated, came out of jail with a criminal element, approached producer Arthur Baker in 1986, who at that time was starting his own record label. And this is Baker, as you probably could hear in the song, in full-on obnoxious vocal sampling mode. But he produced it, and now we have the obscure group, Wally Jump Jr. and the Criminal Element, whose name I love to say over and over again, and whose music I like to listen to also repeatedly.
0: And there you have it, folks. Because I knew nothing about Wally Jump Jr., never heard of the man before you put the song.
1: Not even the notorious Tornado Brothers.
0: No, and not only that, it's like I didn't know the whole story, and now you've done the great job of bringing me up to speed.
1: Yes,
0: and that is awesome. And for my song, for the song I picked to go after Wally Jump Jr.
1: and the Criminal Element,
0: I went with one last Seattle act. They're called Werewolf Disk Drive. This is an album that came out a few years ago. I'm trying to remember how I discovered it. This is not an act that plays live. A lot of it is it's slightly lo-fi, but it's got an electronic edge. And that was a tune called VCR, and in parentheses is the word obsolete.
1: Obsolete.
0: We have come to near the end of this mixtape that I'm making here with my guest, Ryan Schreiber. He got the last selection on this mixtape, and its song is 12 minutes long.
1: I had to do it.
0: Yeah, we need to put some context. I discovered this song through my friend Brian back home, who I haven't seen in forever. This is Quincy Jones, formerly of Seattle at one point, one of the biggest recording icons of all time. I mean, the man worked with everyone from Sinatra after to Michael Jackson and many points in between. Well, this is the title cut to an album
1: released
0: called Walking in Space. It's a cover of a song from the hit Broadway musical Hair. We've gone back and forth on this album before. It's psychedelic, funkadelic big band.
1: Yes, it
0: it's
1: is
0: like
1: big.
0: The only
1: it is
0: way
1: like
0: I can describe it.
1: There's like, I don't know how many, there's like 12 or 15 people on this, but there's like a lot of players on this. I mean, it's 1969, the moon landing, Quincy somehow very much in a big band phase still. Obviously, like, at that time, a very long gone era, but he's on his own kick. And not only that, but like the players on this track, it's kind of an amazing roster because you've got like Roland Kirk playing tenor sax. You've got Freddie Hubbard doing a trumpet solo, Jimmy Cleveland on the trombone, played with everybody. And the vocals are by Valerie Simpson, later of Ashford and Simpson fame. So it's quite a crew. You may know I'm writing a book about Pitchfork and the whole rise of indie rock. It's called Weird Era.
0: Weird Era.
1: Yeah. And I swear this was not planned as the last track for this reason, but since we're here, I actually wrote a passage in my book about our story about this song and why this is such a special song for me and JJ. My first visit to Chicago, and it was a road trip with Jason, who had been to Chicago before. But of course, after that, I would go live in Chicago for like 8 years. Pitchfork would kind of take off there. I'd have a music festival start there. So Chicago is a like very big part of my history, but the very first time that we ever went, Jason had a tradition, and I wrote about it. If you wouldn't mind, we could do just a quick reading of like two paragraphs.
0: Do you have a couple paragraphs handy?
1: I have pertinent paragraphs handy, and I think it might be fun over an instrumental segment to read these two paragraphs.
0: And then when we were taking that trip, because we were going to the Metro to see Yola Tango, Lamb Chop, and Magnetic Fields play a show.
1: What a bill, man!
0: That was a trip worth taking. Listening to music the whole way, of course. Like right when we got, you know, right when the skyline came into view, I'm like, we got to listen to this.
1: Okay, I'm going to read you the excerpt. You ready?
0: Okay. Yeah.
1: Jason Josephs had been to Chicago a few times before, and he had a tradition. When crossing into Cook County, slide Quincy Jones walking in space into the stereo to soundtrack the city's reveal. It's Quincy's moon landing record, and the Apollo mission's influence is loud and clear. The sessions took place just a month before Neil and Buzz stamped their lunar boot prints in moon dust, and the music evokes shuttle engines igniting for liftoff. Merging onto the Kennedy Expressway, the space age of soul jazz epic began. The record opens with electric pianist Bob James laying down a quiet Wurlitzer motif, soon joined by a matching bass line. Then, with a crack of a snare, towering horns blast into a psychedelic swing, tripling in volume, swelling and sinking to the streaking lights of whiz-by buildings and billboards. Drums break, solos bust out, and the L train, cutting down the center of the Kennedy's north and southbound lane, rolls right along next to you, clacking its tracks, spitting up sparks and racing you into the guts of the metropolis.

0: And with Walking in Space by Quincy Jones, we have concluded this mixtape on JJ's radio show. I myself, JJ, my guest has been Ryan Schreiber, founder of Pitchfork. Thanks for doing this.
1: It's been a joy, JJ. Like, it has been such a treat, and I'm so glad that you invited me to do it.
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They said we couldn't do it, slow your roll down. Pressure makes time, it's rough around the edges, but I bet I stay shining. 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

overtake me. I'm my mother's gift, I'm my father's life. I'm my mother's heart, I'm my father's eyes. I am torn apart like my parents' mind. I'm the spinning image on my God's bathroom floor, where I vomit every night from the poison and the needle I replenish from the knife that I relish in the fight against my crippling self-righteous confinement.

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0: Badass, yes.
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of spruce. When you find a nice high trestle, won't you go on and turn me loose? I wouldn't pay the undertaker, I just don't see the use. When I'm laid up at the station with the dying train man blues,

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That's Dominic Frontieri and his orchestra with Festival, the lead-off track for the album Pagan Festival from 1959, beginning this round of the Retro Cocktail Hour. This is a fantastic record, very much in the style of Les Baxter. Well, once again, we're together here at the Underground Martini Bunker, home of the Retro Cocktail Hour, where the music, of course, is always shaken, not stirred. I'm Daryl Brogdon, glad you're here at the Temple of High Fidelity for another listening party. Coming up in the hour ahead of us, the 50 guitars are in paradise. We'll hear the first Exotica supergroup, the Surfmen, from one of just two albums they made in the late 1950s, and vibraphonist Cal Jader from his classic album Soul Sauce. Dinah Shore visits the scene of the crime. Billy May takes us to the coolest pad, and the Dragnet theme goes Latin. The music's so good your furniture will be swaying, and the commentary almost makes sense on the Retro Cocktail Hour.

The 50 Guitars of Tommy Garrett, Les Baxter's Quiet Village. It's from 1965. The album is called Return to Paradise. The 50 Guitars was a studio band put together by producer Snuff Garrett, who called himself Tommy Garrett on the cover. It was his real name, after all. I sat behind Snuff Garrett and Roy Rogers at a film screening one time, and they never took off their hats. Before that, we heard a new one by Mr. Moai and the Tiki Heads on their newest, Echoes of Exotica. That was Pool of Love, composed by Les Baxter for his album, Sacred Idol. Glad you're here for another Retro Cocktail Hour. I'm Daryl Brogdon with the Surfmen just ahead, along with Cal Jader and the romantic sounds of Piero Piccioni, all in this half hour. The Retro Cocktail Hour is on stations all over the country. KKSM in San Marcos, California, WSIU, Carbondale, Illinois, and WESM, Salisbury, Maryland. Want to stream the show on demand? You know what to do. 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

That's pianist Roger Williams with Temptation. He had a heck of a career stretching from the mid-50s to the early 2000s. He had a huge hit with Autumn Leaves in the 1950s, the only time a piano instrumental ever made it to the top of the charts. Retro Cocktail Hour, Daryl Brogdon, with vibraphonist Cal Jader in a minute from his album Soul Sauce. Definitely among the highlights of his recording career. It's in about 10 minutes. Next, it's the Surfmen. Now, this was not a traditional band in the strictest sense. They didn't tour. It was just a studio group put together by one D.L. Miller, who ran Somerset Records, a budget label in the late 50s, early 60s. He wanted to do a quick knockoff of the Exotica records that were really popular around that time. But what he put together is an awesome band. Jack Costanzo at the bongos, flutist Paul Horn, Jimmy Rolls at the keys, and drummer Irv Kotler, one of the great session drummers, among others. Now, because budget labels tended to repurpose almost everything, this band was heard under several different names, the South Sea Serenaders, the Surf Riders, and the Surf Serenaders. Whatever you call them, here they are on their first album. This is Luau.

That's Cal Jader at the Vibes for Mom Blues, a tune from Soul Sauce, 1965. And here on the Retro Cocktail Hour, there's a lot going on in this album. Salsa, mambo, samba, even a touch of exotica. Ahead of that, Machito and his Afro-Cubans, along with flutist Herbie Mann on Afro-Jazziac. It's on the album Flute to Boot, also featuring saxophonist Johnny Griffin and trombonist Curtis Fuller. Coming up, there's music from the Tropicana Review, a show that was featured at the Tropicana Hotel in Vegas around 1957. So here's one now by the maestro of Italian cinema, Piero Piccioni. Imagine he did music for just about every kind of film, spy thrillers, spaghetti westerns, sex comedies, etc. There is a new album called Romantica, which features tunes composed by Piccioni for various Italian movies. This is Polvere di Stella, known in the States as Stardust.

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That's a song called I Feel Like a New Man, sung there by Elaine Dunn. This is on the album Tropicana Holiday, which features a big Las Vegas review that was done at the Tropicana Hotel in the late 1950s. This here is the Retro Cocktail Hour. I'm Darryl Brogdon, and thank you for being here at the Underground Martini Bunker. In this half hour, music from the movie Johnny Cool, percussionist Dick Shorey in the Stereo Action Dimension, and the Dragnet theme with a mambo beat. Next, pianist Will Davis, who hung out in Detroit, where his trio accompanied visiting jazz stars who came through the city. Will didn't record much, except as a sideman for other players. His first and, I think, only solo album was Have Mood, Will Call. And from that, here's Old Devil Moon on the Retro Cocktail Hour.

Yowza, the Retro Cocktail Hour with Dick Shorey's Brass and Percussion, Runnin' Wild, a tune composed in the early 20s. This is from 1961. It's a title tune from the album, which was part of RCA Victor's Stereo Action series. Before that, the great Billy Eckstine with Cole Porter's Get Out of Town. It's from the album Broadway Bongos and Mr. B. Also, The Coolest Pad by Billy May, a tune from the movie Johnny Cool, 1963. Well, you got the Retro Cocktail Hour on the air again from here at the Underground Martini Bunker. I'm Daryl Brogdon. Hope you'll stick around for Dinah Shore in just a bit. Hey, did you know that when you join the Retro Cocktail Hour mailing list, you will receive, absolutely free, a weekly email with a detailed playlist for the current show? 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

That's the Group 40 Orchestra and Private Eye, composed by Laurie Johnson, who created the music for TV's Avengers, among other things. This was done originally for the KPM Library. Well, this is the Retro Cocktail Hour. Guess you figured that out by now, right? And I'm Daryl Brogdon. We cruise this airspace every week around this time. If you haven't reached out to your local station to thank them for airing the show, please do so. And while you're at it, why not support your public radio station with a pledge? That is how you make it possible for shows like this to survive. All right, I'll get off the soapbox and spin the Dragnet theme. This was written by Walter Schumann, originally for Dragnet on radio and later on the TV show. The tune's original title was Danger Ahead, although we know it now as just the Dragnet theme. And here it's done Latin style as the Dragnet Mambo, because why not? This is Carlos Molina and his orchestra.

0: Dinah Shore with Harry Zimmerman and his orchestra. That's called Scene of the Crime, right here on the Retro Cocktail Hour. It's from 1958. So glad you could make it in for this week's Retro Cocktail Hour, which, as always, comes your way from right here at the Underground Martini Bunker. I'm Daryl Brogdon. 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My email is host@retrococktail.org. 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So thanks for joining us. And remember, to paraphrase Bob Marley, when this music hits you, you feel no pain. 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

From 1962, that's the Francis Bay Big Band. You Hit the Spot, the song from the album Swingin' Night People. Welcome to the Retro Cocktail Hour, where the music is always served 100% shaken, not stirred. I'm Daryl Brogdon with tunes by Dean Martin, the big guitar sound of Al Caiola, and music from 77 Sunset Strip. In addition, the George Liberace Mambo, featuring Liberace's older brother, leading his 1950s dance band. Not only that, but we've got Roger King Mosian's awesome record, El Twist, which combines the twist with a Latin beat. You can twist the night away, or, just a suggestion, pour yourself an adult beverage and dig the vibe on the Retro Cocktail Hour.

There's something from the KPM library by Peter Dennis. It's called Fashion House. And it sounds so 50s, which is a good thing in my opinion. Before that, on the Retro Cocktail Hour, Mode for You, done by Phil Moore and his orchestra. He is one of my musical heroes. Phil Moore led his own jump band in the 1940s, spent time as an orchestrator at MGM Studios, and in the 1950s, he worked with Sinatra, Marilyn Monroe, and Lena Horne, among others. Mode for You was recorded in 1956 for the album Fantasy for Girl and Orchestra. Coming up, we're dining at Dino's, that famous watering hole once located on the Sunset Strip in Hollywood. And on TV, anyway, it was right next door to 77 Sunset Strip. Next, guitarist Al Caiola. In 1962, he came out with this album, Cleopatra and All That Jazz, which features the theme music for the movie Cleopatra and this tune, composed for the album by Al Caiola. This is Cleo Baby.

That's the Frankie Ortega Trio and the Cy Oliver Big Band, Dining at Dino's, here for you in the Retro Cocktail Hour. This is from the album 77 Sunset Strip, which doesn't actually include a ton of music from the actual show. Instead, it's a collection of tunes inspired by the TV series. Frankie Ortega's trio appeared occasionally on the show in the late 1950s. Also, Dean Martin, Who Was That Lady?, composed by Sammy Kahn and Jimmy Van Heusen for the movie of that name, 1960. So glad you could hang with us here at the Underground Martini Bunker, home of the Retro Cocktail Hour. I'm Daryl Brogdon. Later on, Roger King Mosian from L Twist and the George Liberace Mambo. The Retro Cocktail Hour is heard in over 100 stations around the world, including Radio Bird in Athens, Greece, KPRG Public Radio Guam, and High Plains Public Radio, serving listeners in Kansas, Colorado, and Texas. 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

the famous theme music for 77 Sunset Strip, written by Mac David and Jerry Livingston, which became a top 10 hit in 1959. That's a version of the theme by El Arabe and his orchestra. His name was Hector Alal, and he was an alto saxophonist who led a dance band in Mexico in the late 1950s, and for some reason he was known as the Arab. You've got the Retro Cocktail Hour on the air again from here. Here being the underground martini bunker, where you never have to worry about being grounded, because you are the ground. Up ahead, the wild percussion of Tack Shendo and its Breakfast at Denny's with Combustible Edison. Now here's Roger King Mosian and his orchestra. He was a trumpet player and composer who worked in various bands, and he did a series of records in the 1950s and 60s, including one called El Twist. This is Caravan on the Retro Cocktail Hour.

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That's Combustible Edison and Breakfast at Denny's, here for you on the Retro Cocktail Hour. This comes from the Forbidden Isle of Demos. It's a collection of demo recordings that Combustible Edison did in the 90s to land their first record deal. Before that, Wild Percussion, done by Tack Shindo and his orchestra. It's on the album Some Skin, a collection of, in some cases, unreleased percussion records by Jack Costanzo, Rene Hall, and others. Also, the George Liberace Mambo, done by his dance band for Crown Records, 1959. George was the older brother of Liberace, and he led his band on the popular TV show hosted by Liberace in the 50s. Not sure exactly who wrote this tune, although several years later it showed up in 1965 in a movie entitled When the Boys Meet the Girls. And there it's known as Aruba Liberace. Well, can we have any more fun? You betcha. Still to come, the new exotic sounds of the Breeze Blocks and Les Baxter from The Primitive and the Passionate. Now, here's Martin Denny from Hypnotique, which came along in 1959. This one has liner notes by James Michener and an appearance by the Jack Halloran Singers. Co-written by Hal Johnson and Martin Denny, this is Jungle Madness.

Those are the Breeze Blocks, a band from Las Vegas, who've done several albums of late. That was Hidden Shores, and it's from the album Fire Island, which you can obtain at Bandcamp.com. I think it's name your own price, too, so check it out. It's the Retro Cocktail Hour. I'm Daryl Brogdon, and in just a few, singer April Ames, who only made one album, but she sang with the Harry James Band in the 50s and later worked in Vegas. Okay, can I plug Retro Cocktail Radio here? Some time ago, we started up an internet streaming channel that plays continuous episodes of the Retro Cocktail Hour 24/7. It's absolutely free to listen to. So join us for an archive dive as we hear shows from the past. 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

Les Baxter and his orchestra from The Primitive and the Passionate with A Taste of Honey. This was one of the albums Les did for Frank Sinatra's Reprise label. Frank left Capitol in 1960 to start a label that offered performers artistic freedom and, in some cases, ownership of their master recordings. Les followed Frank to Reprise and did half a dozen records in the early 1960s. Still to come, we'll hear from pianist Joe Bushkin, who did a terrific album in the 50s called Night Sounds, with arrangements by Kenyon Hopkins. We're going to hear that in a minute here in the Retro Cocktail Hour. I call it the Retro Cocktail Hour because that's the name of the show. Okay, right now it's April Ames. She was a singer who worked with the Harry James Orchestra at one time and also sang in Vegas, fronting her own band called April Ames and the Dames. From 1957, here's something from April's only solo album, I'm Beginning to See the Light.

That's Joe Bushkin at the piano, but not for me. Here on the Retro Cocktail Hour, Joe played in bands led by Benny Goodman and Billie Holiday, among others. In the 50s, he did a series of mood music records for Capitol, many of them arranged by the great Kenyon Hopkins. We just heard a tune from Night Sounds, released in 1958. Also in that set, Tutti Flutti, Bobby Christian and his orchestra on the album Smooth Man. Well, I fear we must away, since we've used up our brief time together. I'm Darryl Brogdon. Thank you so much for listening. Hope to see you again soon, right here at the Underground Martini Bunker. My email is host@retrococktail.org if you got something to say. And at the website, you can stream the show on demand anytime. We're at retrococktail.org. Okay, so we'll leave you now with a tune from the KPM library. This is one by James Clark, and it's called Walkabout on the Retro Cocktail Hour.

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2: What is clearly on everybody's mind is the Supreme Court decision in Louisiana v. Kalish yesterday. And I'm going to disappoint you by not talking about it at the top of this chat, but rather at the bottom. And I do want to tell you as well that I'm not done with that case. That is, it speaks exactly to my area of expertise in history. And I want to write and talk about a big piece of the larger story behind that decision. And I'm not going to do it today. I'm going to explain the decision today and how it fits in today's news. But I am going to write about it over the weekend at least. But I'm also going to do a separate presentation on that decision and how it fits into American history from Reconstruction to the present, because it's really, really important. So I will get to it in a little bit of a way today, explaining what it is and how it came to be. But in terms of the larger spread of American history, I'm going to put that off and do what I hope is a really good job with it later. It's why I didn't write about it last night. I had a thing to do last night, and then I was too tired to give it the attention it needed. And this one needs some room to breathe because it's really important. All right. sorry, let me turn my phone off. Let's cover some of the stuff you asked about today, though, and I'm going to put it in a certain order because I think it tells a story. What you are seeing right now in what has been just a bonkers week is an administration that is crumbling at the same time that it's grabbing for as much power as it can possibly get. And let me start by trying to prove that point by the fact there are new poll numbers out for President Donald J. Trump, and they're abysmal. He has hit new lows in his overall job performance. So right now he is about as popular as he was immediately after the January 6, 2021 attack on the U.S. Capitol, which is to say very, very low. And his approval rating for his handling of the economy is so low that one of the chief pollsters I follow, G. Elliott Morris, although there are plenty of other very good ones, it actually went off his scale when he was showing it to people today. And that is that when he takes a look at how popular somebody is, he takes a look at the approval rating and the disapproval rating, and the numbers that I'm going to give you are the approval rating minus the disapproval rating. So if you look at it, at his popularity that way, we call that being underwater. I don't know why they call it being underwater, but that is what they call it. He is underwater by 22.2 points for his popularity. And he is underwater by 40.3 points for his handling of the economy. That means that the delta between the people who think he's doing a good job and the people who think he's doing an abysmal job is more than 40 points. That's seriously, seriously underwater. And the reason, of course, for the concern about the economy primarily is that we're seeing prices go up, and we're seeing prices go up especially at the gas pumps. I mean, there's other problems with the economy as well. He promised that he was going to bring back jobs. He has not done so. He promised the tariffs were sort of magically going to pay for everything, and of course they didn't, and it ended up most of them ended up being declared unconstitutional by the Supreme Court. I mean, there's a number of reasons that his version of the economy has not added up. But the real thing hanging out there right now is, of course, his war on Iran. And this is, sort of, if you will, the elephant in the room right now, because between whatever happened at the White House Correspondents' Dinner, where there was a shooting, but it increasingly appears that the shots were not fired by the man who was trying to intrude into the White House Correspondents' Dinner. Between that and between the Trumps and the Republicans' instant demand for a ballroom, based on that, which is just weird. The whole ballroom thing is, there's something else going on there. I know Trump likes to redecorate, and that was very much in the news today as well. But the focus on we got to have this ballroom is a little odd, because remember, when the judge stopped construction on the ballroom, he allowed the construction on the bunker to continue. So the idea somehow that Trump has to have this ballroom for his safety, the bunker continues to be constructed. And at the same time, you know, Trump is walking into UFC auditoriums, and he's golfing at Mar-a-Lago, and he's going to dinner at Mar-a-Lago. And there's just something weird about that. And I got nothing for you. I don't know what it is, except, as I say, this weird thing about the people who are constructing that ballroom apparently getting a very, very large no-bid contract. Something seems to be going on with that as well. I don't know. I got nothing on that one. Anyway, so while we're paying attention to those things this week, what has not been in the news is Iran or the Epstein files. And I'll come back to the Epstein files a little bit too. But Iran is a game changer for the entire world. You know, the fact that we're trying, it sort of seems as if the administration is trying to push it off the table is interesting, because quite literally, it is a game changer for the world, for the simple reason at first, and there's more to it than this, that when Iran closed the Strait of Hormuz, it stopped the flow through it of about 20% of the world's oil, a little bit more than that of liquid natural gas, and of course as well about, you know, 30% of either fertilizer or the ingredients to make fertilizer, which is just a crisis. It is a crisis going, especially, you know, going into the planting seasons, and it's certainly a crisis in the United States, but it's really a crisis in developing countries. The whole issue is, and there's a lot going on with fertilizer and with crops that, again, is a really interesting way to look at the world, but I'm not going to do it today, although it's one of the reasons that I'm so fond of the agriculture committees in Congress. But with that closure of the Strait of Hormuz, you can't just turn off 20% of the world's oil and have the world continue on as it was before. Now, long term, what this, I hope will do, you know, silver lining here, is will help the world recognize it must develop renewable energy, which, you know, to my mind has been on the table since the last Gulf crisis. But, you know, Trump has worked very hard to stop our construction of wind farms, for example, and to stall solar and so on, done it again this week. So in the long term, maybe this will be good for the world. But, you know, in the short term, it's catastrophic for the reasons I just outlined, but it's catastrophic for the entire world in that we depend on that energy to make our economies work. And all of a sudden, Iran, which is, you know, in many ways a deeply problematic state, controls it. And again, because Trump jumped in there, and there's always been this worry that they would do it, but it's never happened before. So nobody was quite sure if they were going to be able to pull it off. And it turns out they can. And now, you know, you can see Trump sort of saying, you know, I just won. And today his people were out in front of the TV cameras going, gas prices are coming down and the economy's roaring. And it's like, that's just a straight up lie. Because what we're seeing right now, we're just getting into, is, you know, when we talk about oil prices, the price of a barrel of oil, what they're really talking about is oil futures. You know, they're saying, what is the price going to look like in, you know, a number of months? And those oil futures are now at 110, a little bit over that today, at the close of the day, dollars a barrel for Brent crude, which is one of the many ways that people measure the cost of oil. Well, anything over 100, the world starts to shudder, and they're already at 110, and there's just no way to make up the oil that's missing. And, you know, as economist Paul Krugman says, what's going to happen is what's happening right now is countries are using their reserves. And when those reserves run out, what's got to happen, because that oil doesn't exist, it's not on the market, is that demand, it's going to get so expensive that it drops demand. And when that happens, of course, economies all over the world are going to slow down, and they already are. But you're really seeing in places like Asia, China is already helping other Asian countries with jet fuel because they don't have jet fuel or they're running short of jet fuel. Well, imagine if we're all trying to bargain for the same jet fuel. You know, you can imagine what the prices are going to do and what that's going to do to people traveling and what that's going to do to the economy. But here's the problem. Trump doesn't have a way out. There is not a solution to this Strait of Hormuz issue without him backing down and basically looking like he's made this huge blunder. Well, when is the last time you saw Trump back down? This is not something he is capable of doing. So, you know, he keeps sort of saying it's going to open, we're going to do this, we're going to do that. And we don't know, obviously, what he's going to do in the future. But one of the acronyms that is circulating now, you've heard of TACO, Trump always chickens out. Now you're hearing NACHO, not a chance Hormuz opens. And even if it does open, like very, very quickly, like tomorrow, which it can't do for many reasons. But even if it could, the damage to the economy is already going to happen because there's already that big gap in having that oil in the pipelines, if you will. And I meant that metaphorically, not really, but it's also not in the real pipelines. And that is, we are just at the point now, a little bit over it, where the oil that came out of the Gulf, that area of the Gulf, before February 28th, when Trump and Benjamin Netanyahu from Israel attacked Iran, right at that point, we're just running through that oil. And now we're getting into the more expensive oil coming in. And, you know, I left this house 9 days ago, maybe 10 days ago. Gas has gone up in the gas station before we hit the highway. Gas has gone up 25 cents in those 9 days. And that's not going to get better in the course of this summer, which is when people usually use a lot of energy because they're on vacation in the United States because they're on vacation. And, you know, this is a real problem. So you've got that going on with Trump. And there's no way that I can see that prices are not going to continue to climb because of that crisis that's going on in the Strait of Hormuz. So you've got that adding in there. But then there is also, and by the way, the war is enormously unpopular already. Only about 34% of Americans approve of the strikes on Iran. Well, 61% oppose them. And by the way, the price of oil right now is the highest it has been since June 2022, which was shortly after Russia's president Vladimir Putin attacked Ukraine that was February of 2022. By the way, I usually use Russia's president instead of Russian president. I usually always identify a leader as the country rather than that person's, using it as a modifier for that person, simply because sometimes you have rulers, leaders who are not actually from that country. So I learned that from my friend Nadia, who might be watching. So that's why I talk about it a little bit differently than a lot of journalists do. All right, so you have that going on. You also have the problem of the fact that Iran is enormously expensive. It's about $1 billion a day. And it now turns out that the administration has not been honest about all the damage that was done to American military bases and installations and infrastructure around Iran in the Middle East when Iran was striking back against neighboring countries after those initial strikes. And that the estimates for fixing that are at least $5 billion as well. So this price tag is going up and up and up. At the same time that the Republicans are saying that there isn't money to do things like provide supplemental nutrition assistance programs or health care and so on. I don't know about you, that's not sitting real well with me. And I suspect it's not sitting real well with a lot of people, but we're not done.
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2: Defense Secretary Pete Hegseth testified today in front of the Senate and yesterday in front of the House, not actually theoretically about the Iran war, but rather about the upcoming budget struggles. But in fact, he was asked quite a bit about Iran, and his answers were those of a Fox News host, which is not acceptable to the members of Congress who sit on the Armed Services Committees. And that includes Republicans as well as Democrats. And they're very upset about the firings that Hegseth has engaged in. Most recently, two pretty dramatic firings of the Secretary of the Army and of the Secretary of the Navy. And it's pretty clear that Hegseth is trying to gather power into his own hands, but it's also really quite clear that he is not in step with the idea of an apolitical military, and that, you know, he's really not trained to do what he's doing. He's a former Fox News host, and it didn't go well for him today in front of the Senate, and it did not go well for him yesterday in front of the House. Nonetheless, the Republicans today in the Senate rejected Adam Schiff of California's proposal, the sixth proposal now by the Democrats, to stop the war in Iran, and help put a pin in that, because there's something else big on the table right now with regard to Iran. And that is that, you know, Trump launched that war without consulting Congress, which is a real overturning the instructions in the Constitution about the declaration of war, which Congress is always supposed to be consulted in. But in 1973, after Richard Nixon had bombed Cambodia, remember that? He just went ahead and decided to bomb Cambodia. Congress put up sort of a wall around that with what's called the War Powers Act. It's the 1973 War Powers Act. And in that, they took on the argument that Nixon had made, which was that it was an emergency and he had to do it. Well, it really wasn't, but that's what he said. And what they did is they wrote a law that said, listen, if the president has to act for an imminent threat, that is, if another country is about to bomb us, in that case, he can do whatever he feels the need to do. But he has to inform the Congress within 48 hours in writing. And then once he has informed Congress in writing, he has 60 days in which he can operate. And at that point, he either has to get authorization from Congress or he has to withdraw his military efforts from wherever he is, from that specific operation. Well, Trump launched that attack on February 28th. I don't actually remember when he, off the top of my head, when he informed Congress. I mean, it was obvious, right? But you have to do it in writing. You can't just say, oh, I thought you knew it from the news. So that's 2 days. So that gives him 62 days from February 28th to when he must have congressional approval. Guess when that is? Tomorrow. That's May 1st. And that's a really, really big deal, because a number of Republicans have said, we'll give you 60 days, dude, but then you're done. And today, of course, they backed off on that and they said, we're not going to stop you now. But today, in front of the Senate, Defense Secretary Pete Hegseth tried to say, well, the clock stops running if you've got a ceasefire. And Tim Kaine, a senator from Virginia, went, no, it doesn't. That's actually not what the law says. So we are going to see, I think, over this weekend, a really big fight over whether or not Trump can continue to make this war in Iran. And there, and you know, obviously Republicans have a real issue here, because this war is enormously unpopular. They don't want to stand behind it, but they also don't want, I mean, some of them do, but not all of them do. And they also don't want to say no to Trump. So, and the Democrats are going to continue to hammer this. And they're going to continue to hammer it, not for partisan reasons alone, although that's certainly there, but because I cannot impress enough on people how incredibly important it is for our system that Congress is ultimately the group to decide whether or not we go to war. That is in the Constitution. It's something to which we have adhered, at least in name. Let me explain the difference between a war and an authorization of military, a declaration of war and an authorization of military force. A declaration of war tends to be the whole society goes to war. You switch your economy, you have a draft, you taxes go up, there are war bonds, and you know, you're really putting all of your effort into the war. An authorization of military force tends to be less than that. Simply Congress saying, yeah, you can go ahead and, you know, whack away at one problem or another, but we're not going to turn the entire country toward that war, which, you know, I think we can argue about whether or not that was a good idea. I'm not going to argue about it now, but that's the difference between the two. The reason that the framers of the Constitution insisted that it must be Congress that decided whether or not the nation would go to war, the declaration of war belongs to Congress, was because they were exceedingly concerned that if a leader were able simply to take a nation to war the way monarchs had in Europe, it would be a very short period of time, first of all, before the people were impoverished, paying taxes to support that army, which I think is a lesson we should have learned in our modern era, a long time before this, but also because it then very quickly endangers American lives, of course, but it endangers our very ability to have control over the direction of our country. And so they wrote that into the Constitution, and it is fundamental, not just because, you know, we may or may not want our family members fighting, but also because if we take a nation to war, if we take our nation to war, we are dedicating not only our lives, but also our treasure to that war. And Trump has simply done that. If you think about 60 days at $1 billion a day, 62 days at $1 billion a day, plus the damage done by Iran in those first days of fighting, we're already looking at about $65 billion that has gone into this military adventure. And I don't know about you, but there's a lot of things that I can think we could have used $65 billion more for, that it would have more effectively used those $65 billion on things that matter more to the American people than Trump's war of vanity. That being said, again, there really isn't a way out for Trump except to back down, because as Paul Krugman, the economist, said today, you know, even if Iran and Trump could come up with some kind of a negotiation, some kind of a deal, why would Iran trust him when he keeps tearing up the deals he makes? And the answer to that is there's no reason at all. So we're in this now, and seem to be in it for a while. All right, I'm not done yet, though. There's another reason I think that the administration is on the ropes, and that's that people are starting to pay attention to the corruption, to the sheer amount of corruption in this administration, some of which is associated with the war, where you have two of the Trump sons engaged in getting contracts from the U.S. government for a company they're involved with. But you're also seeing the fact that there's lawsuits now over at least a lawsuit. I shouldn't have put a plural on that, but it's a big one over the Trump's cryptocurrency, that Justin Sun, the cryptocurrency billionaire, is suing, saying that it's that they have stolen money from him. You're seeing increasing times when it certainly looks as if the administration and the people in the administration are basically just putting tax dollars in their pockets. And this has gotten so blatant that it's going to be hard for the Republicans and certainly for the Trump family not to get called on that, and not for people to be upset by it. I'm just looking for something now because somebody sent me something. Here we go. Here we go. There was a new thing just 5 hours ago that the U.S. Air Force, in addition to the $24 million contract before going to Trump and Donald Trump and Eric Trump, for their drone company. The U.S. Air Force has agreed to buy an undisclosed number of interceptor drones from a company backed by President Donald Trump's sons. That's in Bloomberg about 5 hours ago. That's a problem. You know, this is a problem for the administration. And there are also ways in which the administration just looks increasingly like it's flailing. Donald Trump does not seem to know if he's a foot or horseback. He's, you know, he's all over the map when he talks. We also have some places where they're taking other real losses. That is this attempt to criminalize the fact that the former FBI director, now remember when they went after James Comey, he's a former FBI director, and they are suggesting that by taking a photograph of seashells on a beach that say 8647, a slang for the kitchen being out of something, that's what 86 is, or to take something off the menu, is a threat against the life of the president. You know, and you know there's merch everywhere from the Biden term 8646. It just is laughable. It's an embarrassing thing. And I think it just shows how desperate Trump is on that. But today the New York City Bar, which is not an unpowerful organization, came out and condemned that. You also have the fact that Trump has been desperate to lower interest rates in order to goose the economy, because the economy is in fact slowing down dramatically under him from what it was under Biden. And in order to do that, he wanted to get rid of the chair of the Federal Reserve, a man named Jerome Powell. He goes by J.J. Powell. And he wanted to get rid of him. And Jay Powell said he would not step down off the board because his term as chair is done right about now. I think it might even be today. And he said he would not step down from the board itself, which is customary. If when you step down as chair, it's customary you step down from the board, has for the last 75 years. But he said he wouldn't do it unless Trump dropped a frivolous criminal lawsuit against him for allegedly overrunning the costs of some renovations to the buildings that belong to the Fed. And it's clearly a trumped up charge. And he said, I won't stop unless you drop these charges. So the Trump administration came out and said, okay, we dropped the charges, but we could bring them back. And so Fowler came out yesterday and said, I'm not stepping down. I'm staying here until we know that you're not going to politicize the Fed. Because the minute that our monetary policy is tied to the politicians, the economy is all going to be about, you know, having presidents try and get the best economy they can for their moment before an election without any concern for what comes afterward, which is what Trump is trying to do, really try and get the economy roaring. And then, you know, if it all falls to pieces after an election, he doesn't care. Rather, as if the Republicans did with the One Big Beautiful Bill Act, much of which will actually go into effect after the midterms, because it's going to hurt people badly. And they wanted either to be able to blame it on the Democrats or not to have it affect their voters going into their popularity going into the midterm vote. So what you see here is an administration that's flailing. You got Trump putting his name on everything. Today there was another thing he's got his name on. It's just weird. I mean, he's trying to make himself look like a dictator at the same time that he looks increasingly weak. I mean, it's kind of Shakespearean, really, and not in a good way. But so what has been the outcome of this? If that's happening, there is and has been in the Republican Party now, beginning really in the 1990s, but you could push it back as early as 1986, a growing sense that they are the only legitimate governors of this country. They are the only people who can legitimately govern in this country. And because of that, there has been increasingly an effort, again since 1986, but really taking off in the 1990s and then really in the 2000 aughts, this attempt to skew the political system so that Democrats can't win. And you see this really dramatically taking off. It was there before this, but you see it taking off really dramatically in 1994, the midterm elections of 1994, after in 1993, the Democrats passed the measure that became known as the Motor Voter Act. And the Motor Voter Law, an act and a law, it's a different word for the same thing. The Motor Voter Law made it easier to register to vote, which is a good thing in a democracy. But in 94, the Republicans start to insist that the only reason that they are losing elections is because of voter fraud. Now, there has never been any evidence of anything other than extraordinarily rare instances of voter fraud, much of which, by the way, lately has come from the right. It's come from the radical right, not from the Democrats. But they're making this argument to delegitimize the idea of Democrats being in power. And you saw this really take off under Clinton when they start to, I'm not even going to go into what they were calling Clinton, but then when Barack Obama is elected in 2008, takes office in 2009, things just go haywire. There is really this sense among the Republican leadership and transferred to the voters that Democrats are illegitimate, that they are elected illegitimately. Again, no evidence of this ever. And the Republicans themselves are the ones who have been looking into it.
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2: That they're illegitimate. In order to stop them from holding power, in 2010, you get what's called Operation Red Map, and that was the Republican Majority Redistricting Project, which was the idea that the Republicans had to take over state legislatures, which are quite easy to get people elected to state legislatures, in order for them to control the redistricting maps that were going to take place after the 2010 census. And that's how you got this extraordinary partisan gerrymandering that took over Kansas and at the time Michigan and Wisconsin and Ohio and North Carolina. And, you know, swing states cease to be swing states, because what gerrymandering is you either crack or pack your opponents. And what that means is you either take your opponents and you pack as many of them as you can into a district so that basically their votes are a little bit wasted. You know, if you have, you know, a huge number of your supporters in a district, you know, you're not changing a district somewhere else. You either pack them all together or you crack them. You take a district that is firmly Democratic in this case, and you break it up. And that's what happened in Nashville after the last census. They took the deeply blue Nashville, and the state legislature broke it into thirds and put all of blue Nashville into red districts. So now Nashville is no longer represented by a Democrat because of that. So either crack or pack. You got that. You also got the Citizens United decision, which permitted dark money, that is untraceable money, to flow into political campaigns. And the amount of money going into campaigns just went off the charts. The numbers are really appalling. And you got something else. And that was, at that point, Shelby v. Holder. Now, the Shelby versus Holder decision of 2013 was the first body blow to what's known as the Voting Rights Act. Now, the Voting Rights Act of 1965 is the one that attempted to protect Black rights in voting, Black and Brown rights in voting. But let me explain a little bit, just a little bit now, because as I say, I'm going to do this later more fully, about why there needed to be a Voting Rights Act. The beginning of the Voting Rights Act actually says something, and this is not a direct quote, that says this is a law to bring the 15th Amendment to life. I mean, we got the 14th Amendment, we got the 15th Amendment, we got this idea. The 14th Amendment is the one that says the federal government will protect the rights of citizens in the states, and the states cannot discriminate amongst its citizens. The 15th protects Black male voting. It's later going to expand, of course, once we get women voting in the 1920s. But so you've got the 14th and the 15th Amendments. So why do you need anything else? Well, what happens in the late 19th century is that the southern states primarily, there are some exceptions to that, by the way, find ways to get rid of Black voting on grounds other than race. They do it, but with things like what are called grandfather clauses, the idea that if your grandfather could vote, you can vote as well. Well, because most Black Americans' grandfathers were enslaved, they couldn't vote, right? So grandfather clauses were a way to let white guys in. Remember, we're only doing guys at this point. White guys in

sorts of things. Another one was the poll tax. And poll in this case means head, a P-O-L-L. And you had to pay a poll tax that said you were a member of the society in good standing, and you paid this poll tax. And sometimes those poll taxes weren't even that high. So you looked at it and you think, well, why not? You should have to pay a poll tax. Well, the issue with that one was that aside from the fact sometimes the prices weren't high, you had to keep 2 years of receipts proving that you had paid your poll tax. Well, now, if I said to you, can you show me your receipt from something you did 2 years ago and then something you did last year, where would it be? And then imagine that you are a sharecropper and you're moving around and you're probably living in a house that doesn't have good protection against rodents. So you might actually lose paper to mice. Mice love paper. By the way, real rabbit hole here. Sorry, but it's cool. One of the reasons we know as much as we do about old houses, their wallpaper, you know, how people lived, fabric they had and so on, is from mouse nests, because mice would get into anything. They'd get into desks, they'd get into everything. And then they would take the stuff to their nests. And those nests, because they're pretty dry, we're even now finding wallpaper from, you know, the 1700s in those mouse nests. Anyway, rabbit hole done. What they essentially did was they used state laws that did not discriminate based on race, technically, in order to disfranchise Black Americans. And in when they did that, remember the party switched sides in the 1960s, when they did that, that essentially made the South a one-party state. That is, if Republicans who were the switched sides, if Black people couldn't vote for the Republican Party, there were white Republicans in the South, but they could never win. And in fact, what they tend to do is they tend to be fusion parties, which are pretty effective until about 1900. And then there's a reason that that really stops in 1898, but in North Carolina. But so you get this system of a one-party state in the South. It's called the Solid South. And there, as I say, there are laws. The federal government's not supposed to let this happen, but they do. And there's this, as I say, is my wheelhouse. So I'm not going to go into all the reasons that they do. But after World War II, I know it's a big leap there, but after World War II, after the Black and Brown Americans and Indigenous Americans and all these people have fought in World War II to put down fascism, they come back to the United States and they're like, hey, folks, we just fought a war to stop people being categorized by race. How about you do something about it over here? And, you know, there's a lot of things that go into that. But people like Dwight Eisenhower agreed with that. And he did a number of things to try and stop the kind of discrimination you saw in the South. But most importantly, he kept saying, well, you know, all we really have to do is take the laws that are already on the books and make sure they have teeth. So in 1957, they passed the Civil Rights Act of 1957. Nobody ever hears about the Civil Rights Act of 1957 except to hear about it, because that's the one where Strom Thurmond, the South Carolina guy, filibustered the Senate for the longest period of time until Cory Booker did it last year, although Cory Booker was not filibustering, he was just speaking. He did that to stop the Civil Rights Act of 1957. It didn't do any good, except for the fact that it got a lot of Black Americans out there saying, hey, this thing says we're supposed to be able to register to vote. Let's take it out for a spin. And because of the things that happened, when they tried to do that under the Civil Rights Act, the fact that you had murdered people in Mississippi and you had all the real horrific things happening in the American South, we get the 1964 Civil Rights Act, which again was supposed to put real teeth in the idea of Black voting. And when that doesn't work, we get the Voting Rights Act of 1965. All right. So what the Voting Rights Act did of 1965 did is it said that if your state had a history of discrimination in voting that tended to discriminate against Black Americans, then before you changed your voting laws, you had to clear it with the Department of Justice, which after all was set up to do precisely this in 1870. And it was a pretty popular idea, to the point that the Voting Rights Act was

0: continually renewed by Republicans and as well as Democrats, even after 65, as recently, I think, as 2012. Don't quote me on that one, because that's just off the top of my head. But it was just kind of assumed that this was going to continue in force. But in 2013, we get the Shelby versus Holder decision, in which the Supreme Court says, no, we don't need that preclearance section any longer. We can get rid of preclearance because that's, you know, the conditions have changed now and we don't need that anymore. And that's the decision in which Ruth Bader Ginsburg said, that's like saying you don't need an umbrella anymore when it's raining because you're still dry. And of course, she turned out to be incredibly prescient on that, because immediately, what I mean, within hours after Shelby v. Holder, you had states changing their voting laws. Again, nominally for reasons other than race, but pretty clearly designed to keep Black and Brown Americans away from voting. But something really important has happened since the Voting Rights Act of 65. And that's that because of for a number of reasons in our country, the voting patterns of Black and Brown Americans, not always, but certainly Black Americans, map pretty closely over partisanship. That is, Black Americans tend, not always, but tend to vote for Democrats. In the same way in the American South after the Civil War, Black Americans tended to vote for Republicans. Again, party switched sides, right? I hope this is not too confusing. But because of that, what the Supreme Court has continued to do is has tended to say, okay, you're right, you can't discriminate based on race in voting in voting systems. But they have continually chipped away at that by saying after Shelby v. Holder, well, you can't say that there's a racial gerrymander here or there's racial discrimination here unless you can prove that it's racial. The fact that it played out in such a way that it hurts Black and Brown people, that's not good enough. You have to prove that it was intended to do that when that particular law went into place. Well, that's almost impossible to do unless somebody is dumb enough to have written an email that says, hey, I've got a great idea. Let's meet up on Saturday and create a racial gerrymander. Doesn't happen very often. And in the past, you used to be able to say, well, you can tell it's a racial gerrymander because look, it kicks 20% of Black Americans off the vote, off the rolls, and no white Americans. So we have to address that. They got rid of that. And then yesterday, with the Louisiana versus Callis decision, they did something else. And that something else reflects back on what I was just saying about the mapping over of race and partisanship in our country. And that is that the Supreme Court said a few years back, off the top of my head, I don't remember which one, that that the federal government had no control, the federal courts had no control over partisan gerrymandering, which itself a really interesting idea, because again, by law, we're supposed to, one person's supposed to have one vote. But they said, no, we can't do anything if one state or another decides to gerrymander based on partisanship, the way that the Republicans did after Operation Red Map, not our business. There's nothing we can do about it. That has to be taken care of at the state level, which has just been gerrymandered by these people, right? So they said we can't deal with partisan gerrymanders. So what happened in this case is that after the, what year are we in? We're in 24. After the 2020 census in Louisiana, the census in Louisiana showed that about a third of the of Louisiana people from Louisiana were Black. And the way that the state was divided, it has six districts, congressional districts. And the way that it was districted, the districts were carved up in such a way that essentially there was one majority Black district and five majority white districts, which meant that Black Americans who made up a third of that state were really only guaranteed to have a person that they wanted in their one district. And so they sued and they said, you know, we make up a third of the state. It's easy. We make up a third of the state. There are six districts. We should have two majority Black districts. Some of the courts agreed with them and said, yeah, you probably should have two majority Black districts. So they carved out another majority Black district.
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0: Immediately, a group of people who called themselves non-African Americans sued because they said this is a racial gerrymander, and a racial gerrymander is discriminatory based on race because of the 14th Amendment and because of, you know, the we are not supposed to be able to do this in this country. That's what the Supreme Court did yesterday. It said, you're right. They considered race when they drew that second district, and you're not allowed to do that. Now, there was always been an exception written into the interpretation of the Voting Rights Act, and that was that you could draw a district based on race if it was designed to overcome the fact that Black Americans tended not to be able to elect the people they wanted because they got silenced all the time. So that had always been honored. And what they've said is, no, you can't do that. You can no longer create majority-minority districts in order to enable Black or Brown Americans or anybody else to elect the people that they choose. They must be thrown into the general population. Once again, immediately, two states immediately have actually stopped their primaries to recarve up their states to make sure that they can create districts that split, that crack all those Black voters in their states. Now, think about what that means about not just Black voting. What's really going on here, aside from the obvious racism that goes back to Reconstruction, as I say, I'll do something else about that. What's going on here is, remember I just read you all the ways in which the Republican Party is in serious crap right now. And all the polls that have said, you know, the Democrats are going to sweep in the midterms, all the pollsters. You literally now have the Supreme Court saying, oh, well, you know what? You can go ahead and you can get rid of those areas that are based on, that are majority minority districts. And those majority minority districts, by carving them all up, you're essentially going to take up to 12 seats away from the Democratic Party. This is another step toward the imposition of minority rule in this country. So in a state like Louisiana, and I don't have the numbers off the top of my head here, but you know Louisiana is not 100% Republican. If a third of the people there are Black, it's pretty reasonable to assume that if you divide it up proportionally, you're going to have two Democrats coming from Louisiana. But it is possible now to crack all of those voters so that you have an entirely red district coming out of Louisiana. And when you see this case and you recognize that what's at stake here is not just the race stuff, which is bad enough. It is the attempt to impose on the United States of America minority rule by a radical right party who is underwater in numbers. Their president the numbers are down to as low as 32% approval rating. What you're seeing is essentially a legal coup of our system. And it's been a long time coming. It's not just Trump. And Trump is now talking about getting rid of the filibuster so he can get rid of a bunch of voting rights. And, you know, there's all kinds of stuff he's trying to do. Say, we'll never lose again if you do this. Well, that's in fact exactly true. That's what people like Viktor Orban did in Hungary. It's what Vladimir Putin did in Russia. And it is absolutely what the Republicans are trying to do here. So what's going to happen? Well, there's a number of long-term things that are going to happen here. I think the credibility of the Supreme Court has been absolutely destroyed by John Roberts, who, by the way, has wanted to get rid of the Voting Rights Act since it went into effect in 1965. And we're going to have to deal with that long-term. It's not the first time the U.S. Supreme Court has lost all of its authority, and it's tended to reform after that. That's a real problem for our system. We need that back. But in the shorter term, The first thing that's happening is a number of Democratic states, and by the way, it's worth reminding you that the Democrats have been demanding an end to partisan gerrymandering. They're saying, we want to get rid of it. We want to have nonpartisan commissions carve up our states so that, and it's very easy to do mathematically now, fairly, which, by the way, doesn't mean that you're going to have like every district is going to be neutral. They redistricted Michigan after the last, there was a big fight over redistricting Michigan. And when they did that, there were a number of districts that were still Republican-leaning districts. And those, you would have Democratic-leaning districts as well, too. Not because you're cheating, but because the demographics and the economies of certain districts make them lean one way or another. So it doesn't mean like all of a sudden everything becomes like neutral. It does mean that everybody's got a fair shot based on the actual interests of the people who live in a district, as it should be, right? So the Democrats have tried desperately to get rid of this partisan gerrymandering, and the Republicans love it. I mean, interestingly enough, there was this huge fight because both in California and Virginia, the Democrats voted to gerrymander their states to favor the Democrats after the Republicans gerrymandered Texas and a number of other states. And now Florida, 4 days later, went ahead and just jammed things through. They've never actually had a vote in those states, those red districts, those red states, red dominated states, about gerrymandering. They've simply gone ahead and done it. But they're not, the Republicans aren't complaining about that. They're complaining about the states where they actually took a vote, California and Virginia. So the first thing that's going to happen is that a number of Democratic-dominated states, which have nonpartisan commissions now, will probably go ahead and follow the lead of California and Virginia and say, you're going to do this? We're going to do it too. And they can come up with more Democratic seats in Illinois, for example, and other New York, places like that. Although, again, it's going to be a much harder sell because they already have nonpartisan districts, districting in those states. But there is this real sense that we're about to lose our democracy to minority rule, and that minority rule is enormously unpopular. Unlike most dictators, Trump at this point is, you know, he does not have the economy. He's underwater on every single issue. So in the short term, people are already talking about doing that. They're already talking about fighting that. But I think it's really important for the American people to understand that this is not just about whether or not Black Americans in Louisiana get to elect somebody that they want. That should be important enough. One person, one vote, right? But it's not just about that any more than the Reconstruction was just about the American South. This is about the control of the United States of America permanently by a radical minority. And in this moment, when you look at other countries that have suffered under that, now is the moment for people really to recognize that it's on us at this point. And people have said, what can we do? And I always say, call your local people and so on. All of that still remains true. This really matters. This really matters to show up at the state legislature, to organize in the kinds of ways that people did to get Black Americans to vote in the first place in the 1950s, 1960s, and 1960s. But to recognize that if we get out there now, we're not just voting for Black rights or marching for Black rights or demanding Black rights and brown rights and so on, all of which, by the way, is important enough. We are trying to defend the right of the American majority to determine our government instead of handing it over to people like Donald Trump, White House Deputy Chief of Staff Stephen Miller, Defense Secretary Pete Hegseth, and so on. And they are openly telling us that they want us to lose our right to determine our own future. There is nothing more profound as an attack on the American democratic system than that. And it's not a surprise coming from this Supreme Court. Don't run around like a duck being hit on the head, because we do have things we can do, like complain, like march, like support people who are protecting the vote, like calling it out at the state level, like calling it out at the national level, like talking to people about pushing back against these gerrymanders, like demanding impartial gerrymanders, but working within Democratic dominated states to push the idea of extreme Democratic gerrymanders to fight back against the Republican ones. And both in Virginia and in California, those written into the measures that the people passed was their temporary nature. And they said, we're only doing this because they're doing it. And we will stop. We don't like this either, but we must fight fire with fire. And that's the moment that we're at. So what I tried to set up for you today was the degree to which Louisiana v. Callis is simply an attempt of a minority, which has been in a minority now. The Republicans first recognized they have a problem with their ideology in 1986. And they've managed to hold on to power thanks to the Senate, for example, where very small states are represented in the same way that places like California are. And they've managed to hold on to power by dominating the media, and they've managed to hold on to power again through the Electoral College. There are all those sorts of ways that the system has enabled them to game it. We're getting to the end here. This is a gaming of the system from which we'll be in for a very bad time if they are permitted to go forward in 26 and 28 with this ability simply to dominate. Think about, look at the map and look at all the red states. If the blue states don't do the same thing to make this go away, we're looking at a really bad time. So that's what's going on now. I just saw somebody say, most people don't understand this. I get that. And I will not shut up about it, I promise you. But you can talk to people about what's happening here. And if nothing else, talk about the fact that having one party rule with a would-be king at the head has gas now to an average of $4.20 last I saw, but it's higher than that here in Maine. Look at their pocketbooks, because they're going to see more of this, not less, if we permit the Republicans to continue to destroy our democracy. Thank you for being here. I will post when I feel like I'm ready to really do a deep dive on voting rights and the Voting Rights Act and where it came from. Until then, thank you for being here, and I will talk to you soon.
1: Historian Heather Cox Richardson is a Boston College professor of history. In 2019, Richardson started publishing daily digital essays, Letters from an American, a nightly newsletter that chronicles current political events in the larger context of American history.

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0: 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I'm Barbara Bernstein, your host for this weekly conversation about our place on the planet. 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Pollution from industrialized agriculture, confined animal feed operations, and processed food factories has caused a decades-long public health crisis in the lower Umatilla Basin. More recently, the rampant groundwater pollution in the region has been exacerbated by the rapid growth of massive data centers. Today we talk with Caleb Lay, Director of Research and Policy with Oregon Rural Action, about why the expansive growth of data centers in the lower Umatilla Basin, as well as the rest of eastern Oregon, is greatly exacerbating toxic amounts of nitrates in the region's water supply and a lot of other problems. Caleb, welcome to Locus Focus.
1: Thank you very much, Barbara. It's great to be here and represent the east side of the Cascades.
0: Yes, it's great to have them represented on the show. It's not enough that we do that. I've heard you on the radio a lot, actually, in a bunch of different shows, and so I feel very familiar with where you're coming from, but maybe some of the listeners haven't heard all the shows I've heard. Also, you are becoming a frequent panel member on Rumble on the River, which we're going to be talking about a little bit later, and we're doing a program tomorrow night about data centers, featuring you among other people. So I wanted to start by talking about the lay of the land out there in Umatilla County in particular, but also the other counties, Morrow County, which has been traditionally a little more industrialized than Umatilla County. But I want to talk about the lay of the land, starting with the groundwater, which has been an issue. And maybe the first issue about the groundwater in eastern Oregon is it's a very precious commodity, and there's just not a lot of water out there.
1: Yeah, exactly. I mean, and that is going to be more and more the case as we move forward, you know, with climate change and the reality that we're living through with that. Groundwater is a very precious resource. And out in eastern Oregon, we rely disproportionately on it. People who live in rural places disproportionately use domestic wells, rather than like a traditional city water supply. And even city water supplies more and more draw from groundwater rather than rivers, lakes, things like that. So out in eastern Oregon, it's very precious, not only because it's scarce, but because it is the stuff of life, even more and more. We rely on it every single day to drink, to wash ourselves, to cook food for our families, to mix baby formula, to do all these things. And our economy relies on it. Agricultural economies, you know, name one thing that generates revenue in the world that doesn't require water, right? And that's sort of where this conversation, I think, is going to take us to.
0: Well, I'm thinking about the change in what happens on the land in eastern Oregon. Back when I came to Oregon many years ago, it was like a lot of wheat farming. And there was not much else going on there.
1: Yeah.
0: And you see the sprinklers and the circles of green around this outside the exterior of brown around the circles of green. Things started changing a while back. I remember this place called Three Mile Canyon Dairy, which I learned to my horror was the largest animal feedlot west of the Mississippi.
1: Yeah.
0: And to find that in Oregon, of all places, which we thought was the home of small family farms, was really shocking. So let's talk a little bit about them and what they kind of were a harbinger for, what's in the changes that have happened in eastern Oregon.
1: Yeah, so Three Mile Canyon Farms set up in the early 2000s out in Morrow County. They're just sort of southwest of Boardman. You'd almost pass by them if you're driving east or west on I-84 right there, but you'd never know it unless you roll down your window and you catch the smell, right? Three Mile is a huge complex of three dairies as well as a Beef Northwest feedlot, and in conjunction, they're all permitted by the Department of Ag and DEQ to have, if I remember right off the top of my head, 130 plus thousand animals kept in confinement at any one time. And a lot of that milk goes to the local Tillamook plant there in Boardman. So when you're looking at those Tillamook products in the store, it hits a little bit different when you've seen where that milk is coming from. And I actually had the privilege of getting to do one of the only flyovers ever done of Three Mile Canyon Farms a couple of years ago. And it was a life-changing, disturbing experience.
0: Well, when I first heard about Three Mile Canyon Farms and found out that they were owned or they were contracting with Tillamook, which was my favorite local dairy,
1: oh,
0: and then somebody at the time told me, well, the Oregon products from Tillamook are still coming from Tillamook. I mean, those cows, those happy cows are still out there in Tillamook. I see them every time I go to the beach. And so I like to believe that. And so I heard you on the radio not that long ago and went, oh, my God, I have to stop eating Tillamook yogurt.
1: I'll tell you what, the branding folks at Tillamook, hats off to them. They do a great job. But the reality is unfortunately very different. And you know, we have one of our most pressing pollution issues in that region, in the Lower Umatilla Basin. Some folks may have heard of the Lower Umatilla Basin Groundwater Management Area. It's a really clunky acronym. We call it LUBGWAMA for short, you know, for short and massive air quotes there, right? But it's a region that's really racked by huge amounts of nitrate pollution in groundwater, which, of course, is the drinking water supply for thousands and thousands of people there. And dairies, feedlots, animal manure is a huge source of nitrate. And, you know, even there are some folks at DEQ over the years who've written memos to ODA saying, hey, 3 miles polluting the groundwater. You can look at the data in some of their monitoring wells and see that nitrate level just going up and up and up ever since they set up shop. And, you know, it's one of many sources of nitrate pollution in the basin, but it's a big one. And we have data on it, which makes it so frustrating that there's very little accountability for them.
0: Now, I've heard of comparisons being made between the drinking water in Umatilla County in the Lower Umatilla Basin and Flint, Michigan.
1: Mm-hmm.
0: Let's see what those parallels are.
1: Yeah, we sometimes call it the rural Flint, Michigan. And you know, it's one of those situations where, you know, you don't often see just one crisis like this happening in a place like the Lower Umatilla, right? We have the nitrate in the groundwater. We have some of the most industrially polluted air in the entire region. We also have PFAS in some of our drinking water supplies.
0: And what's PFAS? For people don't know.
1: PFAS, per- and polyfluoroalkyl substances. There's those forever chemicals that
0: this
1: you keep hearing about.
0: This jacket right here, right?
1: Exactly. It's on your raincoat. It's on your nonstick cookware, all those things. And it's incredibly toxic, linked to a laundry list of cancers and health problems.
0: So how long has the community been aware of these health issues that they're facing?
1: That's an interesting question. The state of Oregon actually learned about this issue back in 1990 when the LUBGWAMA was declared. It took another 32 years with a county commissioner named Jim Doherty at the time declaring an emergency. He reached out to my organization, Oregon Rural Action, to help him do some canvassing, knocking on doors and testing people's wells. And it very quickly became apparent to the people who actually live there for the first time that their water was heavily polluted. So there's a 32-year gap between the state learning about this problem and any kind of public health response, which, as it happens, did not originate with the state.
0: So were people aware of health issues that were arising?
1: Oh, yeah. And when we were canvassing, you know, talking to our organizers, it was honestly a bit of a traumatic experience for some of us. People were very well aware that they had cancer, that they'd had repeated miscarriages, things that are linked to nitrate very, very clearly and increasingly so. And, you know, we'd go knock on a door and test somebody's well with a rapid test and walk them through, okay, your nitrate level looks like it's above 50. Here are the health effects long term and short term. And you just watch the blood drain from their faces. They made the mental connection. A lot of people knew that there was something wrong with the water, but it had never been communicated to them exactly what the problem was, how to protect themselves, what it could lead to. So one of the things that we actually saw was a lot of people boiling their water to try and get rid of the nitrate, which doesn't get rid of it. It's not like a bacteria where you can boil it off. It actually concentrates the contamination and makes it much worse.
0: So you mentioned this county commissioner who he sort of started raising the alarms. Mm-hmm. Let's talk a bit more about him, because he's kind of an interesting fellow and somebody who, in some ways, it would be very classic Umatilla County folk, but there's something that really stands out, keeps him apart from the rest of the community.
1: Oh, yeah, he's a character. And he's actually running for a House representative seat. But I've known Jim for many years, and the experience working on this issue in the basin and seeing, you know, how it impacts the community, how personal it is to so many people. It's been really eye-opening, and none of it would have ever happened without the county-level emergency that he declared.
0: But it seems that the situation here and across rural counties, across Oregon, probably across the country, is that the local governments are in bed with the polluters and doing a very good job of trying to cover up the pollution. So let's talk a little bit about that whole situation and how that's affecting your ability to be able to get out the word.
1: Mm-hmm. Yeah, and you know, Morrow County, you know, the western part of the Laguama, population around 15,000 total. It's extremely rural and extremely sparse. At the same time, you've got massive industrial entities like the Port of Morrow that claim $2.3 million per day in economic output. Somehow, at the same time, the county's disproportionately low income, right? But it is one of those situations where polluters and sources of pollution have an outsized economic impact. And, you know, as a result, they have massive political power. It's often very hard to disentangle the interests of big industry and polluters from the interests of county officials. And, you know, one of the other sort of disturbing things about working in the basin is you see this is a disproportionately non-English speaking, very diverse community. It's actually one of the most linguistically, racially, culturally diverse places in the entire state of Oregon, despite being so rural and east of the Cascades. It's not something that a lot of people would imagine off the top of their head. But despite that, that is not reflected in local county government, in state government, in city government. And it goes along with the sacrifice zone situation, right? In a sacrifice zone, a place like the Lower Umatilla Basin, disproportionately low income, disproportionately non-English speaking, very rural, very economically productive. There's that dissonance between how economically productive it is and who's actually feeling the benefits of that productivity. It's not really felt in the community the way you would like it to be.
0: I'm having these memories of driving through Eastern Oregon many, many years ago and describing what I saw, which was basically wheat fields. And then comparing that with a number of years ago, it was maybe like 10 years ago, I was driving through Eastern Oregon, and I suddenly was in this land of ugly industry, and I'm going through, what is going on? Oh, it's the Port of Morrow. Mm-hmm. And then I was thinking about all the things that were tried to get built there, coal depots and all kinds of other fossil fuel infrastructure. None of that happened. But despite that not happening, something else has happened to the Port of Morrow. And I want to describe a little bit, have you describe like how it has changed from, let's say, maybe 1990 even to what it's like now.
1: Sure, yeah. And you know, the port is a massive entity. I think it's the second largest or second most economically productive port in the state behind the Port of Portland. And it employs, you know, 6,700 people. And those jobs are really important to the people who live there. But the way that it's changed, and one of the, I guess, the most acute ways that I think it's changed is it's grown a lot. We've got a lot of food processing, two Lamb Weston facilities. Yeah, if you know, like, you know, the French fries at McDonald's come from Lamb Weston, and a lot of that business happens in the Lower Umatilla Basin. They have massively expanded their footprint, their water use. On one hand, the amount of water that these industries are using, they've got a very large power plant there. But then also what happens to that water after it's used by those industries. Basically, you got water in, goes to factories making processed food, power plants, data centers, which we'll get into. There's even an ethanol facility, things like that. They use that, they wash potatoes, they cool down their power plant, all those things. And then it gets sent back to the port. The port consolidates it and then sends it out to farmland where it's dumped and disposed of. Now, they do this under the guise, and not at all a bad idea, of reusing water, because it is a scarce and precious commodity, especially on the dry side of the state. The problem is that, you know, however much water you make in a day in an industry like that, like a power plant, runs as much as it needs to run to supply power to the grid. Right. So they use as much water as they're going to use. And then you don't really have a great idea of whether or not your fields are going to be able to handle that much water. On top of that, we don't know what the heck is in that water. If it's got those PFAS chemicals that we were talking about, they do test for things like nitrogen and nitrate. And what we've found is that they, for years and years, were dumping huge amounts of nitrate on those fields, some of which are literally right across the fence from where people live with domestic wells.
0: And is that part of the contribution to the groundwater pollution?
1: Absolutely, yeah.
0: Well, you're listening to Locus Focus on KBOO Community Radio in Portland, Oregon. Sales stations KBFG, LPFM, KODX, LPFM, KMUN and KCB in Astoria, Oregon, KCEI on Towson, Mexico, Radio from Moscow and Idaho, and Radio Tacoma. And today we're talking with Caleb Lay, who's Director of Research and Policy with Oregon Rural Action, about why the expansive growth of data centers in the lower Umatilla Basin is greatly exacerbating toxic amounts of nitrates in the region's water supply and doing a lot of other damage as well. Before we get to that, I just wanted to also talk about another change in the lay of the land in the last 30 years. I was driving around in eastern Washington, basically just north of Umatilla. And we were lost, actually, and was driving down this road, and I thought, this is not the way we came, because I started seeing one concentrated feed operation after another. And this is actually just kind of near the Hanford area.
1: Gotcha.
0: And I was going, what's going on here? I've been on this road before. This is not the Washington state that I know and love. Is the same growth in concentrated feed operations on the Oregon side of the Columbia still an issue? Is it an issue the same way? Or is it still mainly Three Mile Canyon that's the main player?
1: Yeah, I think we have both problems. Three Mile obviously is a huge part of that equation, and they continue to expand. You know, they added new pens and are constantly adding more animals out there. But they're one of something like a dozen confined animal feed operations just in and around the Lubguama. And you know, one of the things that really troubles me as somebody from rural Oregon who loves and cares about it is, I come from a long line of ranchers. My family homesteaded and ranched cattle for generations. And I see in my extended family how hard it is for very small family operations that operate in a much more sustainable way to compete with this consolidation. And that goes beyond just the ranching industry, right? That is, anyone who wants to grow hay on their back 40 acres, it's harder and harder for them to make ends meet, to get, a little bit of fertilizer, to supply themselves with the irrigation water. And, we see small farms continuing to be bought up and bought up and bought up and consolidated into these bigger operations. We're moving away from, what people think about as farmers and moving more toward corporations that farm. And, what could go wrong, right?
0: Well, I'm thinking about just jumping ahead to the conversation we're about to have about data centers and how there's a lot of discussion about how it's kind of paving over farmland. But in fact, in my mind, I spent some time a couple years ago driving around in southwestern Idaho, which is really CAFO center. I mean, really blown away. I had a great guide from Food and Water Watch who showed me. We went up and down these roads, and some were small, some were big. They all stank. And I'm thinking, this is also paving over farmland. I kind of want to draw the comparison between what's been going on with CAFO development, which has been happening over the last 20, 25 years, I guess, in a big way in Oregon, in Washington, and comparing that with what's happening now with data centers.
1: Yeah. And it's that sort of rush to consolidate, economies of scale, right? The more you can concentrate something, the more profitable it can be. And, where the land, the air, the water, and the people are seen as cheap and disposable, like in a sacrifice zone like the lower Umatilla Basin, it just is easier to get away with that. And once you establish the precedent, yeah, I know it pollutes. I know it's bad for the air. It's bad for the water. It makes life harder and makes people sicker, but we'll let you come in anyway. It becomes that much harder to say no to the next one, right? You really have to get ahead of these things.
0: Now, I'm kind of curious for people who live next door to these operations. I remember interviewing a woman in Idaho, actually Walda, Idaho. There's this large CAFO that's set up right next to her property, and she's been organizing her neighbors for years. And there's the stench, and there's the sicknesses and all this stuff that goes on. And she told me in Weezer, Idaho, which is really nearby, but there used to be a great fiddle festival I went to every year, and they had their whole water system polluted by CAFO. So it's a really scary thing, and people who are living there are knowing what the consequences are. But it seems like something happened where they got behind the curve. And I'm wondering if you're seeing enough of a growing movement that people are starting to stand up and say, we don't want this anymore.
1: Yeah. And it's interesting. Something like, people in rural Oregon are tough as nails and take a lot of pride in that. So I think there's a bit of, it's just a little bit of smell. It's worth it. We'll put up with it. Right. But when it hits your water, that's different. When it starts causing miscarriages in yourself or the people you love and care about, and when people start to become aware that this has happened, and it's happened for decades and decades, and no one's done anything, and it's gotten worse all the while on the state's watch, and you weren't even told. Then all of a sudden people start talking to each other about it, right? They start sharing with their neighbors. Oh yeah, well, I guess I do have this thyroid issue. I do have this cancer. Yeah, we have had issues with miscarriages, because it's hard for people to talk about that, right? It's personal. It's traumatic. But once you understand that this isn't something you're going through alone, it's not you, it's part of this broken system, you start to talk to each other about it. And there's power in that, because that gives you a foothold to do organizing, to work together. Thousands of people in the Lower Umatilla Basin right now do not have fresh water in their taps that they can drink. They are living out of 5-gallon bottles, and that is a shared interest, a shared experience that is bringing people together. You know, we're talking a little bit about trying not to get behind in you know, this overdevelopment, sources of pollution, industrialization. But even if you are behind, once you understand the consequences of that, people start to understand how it's affected them personally, and they start to want and demand and expect the accountability they deserve.
0: I'm thinking about Erin Brockovich and that wonderful film that was made about her a number of years ago. But in that film, you get the sense that the pollution that was happening was isolated. Mm-hmm. And now it seems to me that there are many Erin Brockovich stories all over the Western landscape, and probably in Virginia, which is has the highest per capita of data centers right now in the United States. I'm wondering if you're seeing that the organizing that you're describing is commensurate with the amount of damage that's happening at the scale that it's happening at.
1: You know, that's an interesting question, because we're resource constrained, where the polluters are much less so, right? It's low income communities that speak multiple languages that are affected by pollution, which makes organizing inherently hard by itself. And then you get small nonprofits like Oregon Rural Action that are, you know, scraping together, scrapping. We're scrappy, we're small but mighty, but we are going up against billion-dollar corporations, some of the most powerful utilities and ports in the Pacific Northwest. And now with the just incredible speed with which we're seeing the data center industry grow in this area, one of the most powerful corporations in human history with Amazon. You know, the organizing is catching up, and it's interesting to watch how these powerful polluters respond to that with sort of astroturfing of their own, right?
0: I want to talk a bit more about the county commissioner who's stood up to Amazon, I guess. And what, besides that he's running for statewide office now, I'm just kind of wondering, has he had any ability as an elected official in Umatilla County? Or he's in
1: Morrow County.
0: Morrow County, right. Has he had any ability to slow down these mechanisms that are just kind of continuing to steamroll pollution across the landscape?
1: Yeah, you know, it was interesting. Jim declared the first county-level water emergency, I think, in the state's history. And shortly after that, he was recalled. And we were talking earlier about how, you know, big industry, because they're so economically productive, they're so politically powerful, it's hard not to draw those connections. And I think there's something there, right? But in the meantime, he's taken to organizing the community. We've worked a lot with Jim over the years, and with, you know, other members of the community, a lot of whom are directly affected, and this touches them personally.
0: Are there any other elected officials now who have taken up his call?
1: Unfortunately, not locally. I don't think that we've seen much of a response among the new county commissioners. They seem very interested in bringing in more data centers for the tax revenue and the promise of jobs that doesn't always seem to come to fruition.
0: Well, I found it interesting that it was a statewide law, I guess, that got passed that is like putting a pause on data center development while it's being reevaluated by our governor and her staff, who is turning around a little bit on the issue, which is interesting to see. However, my understanding is that Eastern Oregon is exempted.
1: Exactly.
0: I kind of want to talk about the politics and the machinations behind that.
1: Yeah, and that was really sort of a gut punch to see just rural exempted from a policy that might have given us a chance to catch up, right? A chance to understand, is this a good idea? What is the harm to our communities as we're looking at this data center development? Amazon just settled $20.5 million a lawsuit alleging that they were contributing to nitrate contamination, and we have very good data on how they do that.
0: They settled the lawsuit, but how do they settle it?
1: They settled it, and they continue to deny any responsibility.
0: That kind of settling.
1: Yeah, exactly. The situation in the basin, you know, whether you're talking about confined animal feeding operations, power plants, data centers, this massive corporate farming activity, you know, what you see is money talks, money is powerful, and politics can keep you from being held accountable to the harm that you do. We badly need that pause on data center development, and I guess it was a bit of a gut punch to see it not make it through. And on top of that, now with the Data Center Advisory Council, I think it's called, or task force, it's hard to keep track of all the task forces sometimes, right? One of our Umatilla County commissioners who's been extremely supportive of data center development and has lobbied aggressively at the legislature on behalf of data centers and for additional development. He's essentially the only representation on that council that we have east of the Cascades, which is frustrating.
0: So I'm just wondering how you continue to organize in a way that can turn that around. I mean, do you have any little tricks up your sleeve?
1: We kick it old school. Yeah, there is nothing like just knocking on a door and having a face-to-face conversation with someone. And it's tale as old as time. You know, I do think that this moment, despite all of the risks and despite how scary it is, data centers represent a generational opportunity to organize. Because, you know, if you have thousands of people directly affected by somebody or by something who band together, it doesn't matter who your county commissioners are. You can make them listen. You can vote them out. You can do all kinds of things, right? There is power in organizing, and this is an issue that just touches so many interests, whether you're talking about being able to drink the water in your tap that you think gave you cancer, whether your air is safe to breathe, whether your kids are safe going outside at school, whether you're a farmer and you want to preserve farmland for things other than just growing potatoes for a giant corporation. If you want a grazing land, you know, if you care about land use issues, you know, if you're worried about your electricity rates going up, data centers touch every part of our lives, and that is an opportunity to organize, right?
0: I'm thinking about all the fossil fuel struggles that have been going on around the country and particularly around the Northwest for 20-odd years now, more than 20 years. And my friend Eric DePlace up in Seattle with his consulting firm, Salish Solutions, it said at one point to me when I was doing a documentary about Jordan Cove LNG, he said, "I love pipeline fights. They bring entire communities together across the political spectrum." And so I was talking to him last year about data centers. He said the same thing. So that's one little bit of hope.
1: Yep, absolutely. Yeah. You know, you raised something too that I love to bring up anytime I get a chance, because a lot of people think, oh, well, the fossil fuel footprint of data centers is the power plants that they set up shop next to, right? Or maybe they set up their own power plants when they build the things. Actually, there's another element that not many people know about and scares the daylight out of me. One of the campuses in outside Boardman that I was looking at, I looked through their air quality permit. They expect to use almost 300,000 gallons of diesel per year just as backup fuel. And we have 19 of those campuses. Millions and millions of gallons of diesel for data centers. The climate impacts of that are pretty significant. So are the air quality impacts. Living downwind of 300,000 gallons of diesel being burned stationary, especially in a place like the lower Umatilla, it's prone to atmospheric inversions, air stagnation, right? The impact of that is far from zero.
0: Well, maybe if the Strait of Hormuz continues to be shut down, we'll be in for a cleaner world.
1: It's really odd, the silver linings you find in horrible things, right?
0: Yeah. 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And today we're talking with Caleb Lay, Director of Research and Policy with Oregon Rural Action. We're talking about the expansive growth of data centers in the lower Umatilla Basin, as well as the rest of eastern Oregon, and how it's greatly exacerbating toxic amounts of nitrates in the region's water supply. And now we're going to get on to talking about some of the other things that are not so great about that.
1: All right.
0: I want to let you know, before we do that, you can hear Caleb speak tomorrow night at our next Rumble on the River Community Forum, which is tomorrow, April 28th, and it's at the First Unitarian Church in downtown Portland. The topic is, what's the deal with data centers, part two? Caleb was also in part one. And like the springtime emergence of invasive plants, data centers appear to be cropping up everywhere. This is the second and all-new Rumble installment of the continuing story of data centers in our region. The Rumble will be at the First Unitarian Church in downtown Portland. It's 1211 Southwest Main Street. Doors and info tables start at 5:30 p.m. The panel starts at 6:30 p.m. And panelists, besides Caleb, include Wilbur Slokish, who's the Klickitat chief, John DeVos, who's the senior advisor and former executive director of WaterWatch, and they're both from the Dalles, Caleb Lay, who's with us right now, Nellie McAdams, who's executive director of Oregon Agricultural Trust, Kelsey Shaw Nakama, policy and advocacy director with the Tualatin Riverkeepers, and Jody Weiser, founder and board president of Tax Fairness Oregon. Mm-hmm. So you can look forward to that tomorrow. And so if you can't track everything that we're talking about today, you have another chance tomorrow to hear Caleb speak.
1: And I'm so excited to be part of another Rumble. They're really wonderful events.
0: And I wanted to kind of move on to this whole thing about data centers. And I think the transition there is Amazon.
1: Mm-hmm.
0: So yeah, there's an interesting scandal, basically. So let's talk about the scandal around Amazon and then how that leads us into this kind of brave, scary future that we're looking at.
1: Mm-hmm. Yeah, and you know, it's almost the question of which scandal are you talking about, right? In the lower Umatilla, though, I mentioned we have this this lawsuit that was just settled. Amazon paid $20.5 million to settle allegations that basically their data centers exacerbate nitrate contamination in groundwater. And the process by which that happens, basically, here's what we know. Amazon data centers, and we're talking about massive campuses, most of which are hyperscale, right? 100 acres or more, somewhere in that ballpark. They take in water that typically already has some contaminants in it, right? Things like nitrate, because we have pre-polluted water in the basin. They'll take water that has nitrate in. They'll cycle it through their data center as a means of keeping it cool. Take the heat out in the water and evaporate some of that water off. Because it gets so hot, you lose a lot to evaporation in that process. And like I was talking about earlier, with people boiling their water and it making nitrate worse, the same thing happens. So they cycle that water through, concentrating contaminants as they lose water to evaporation, until, in Amazon's words, according to their permitting documents, the water is no longer suitable for mechanical cooling. Then, in many cases, especially in Morrow County, that wastewater gets dumped on farmland.
0: It's interesting. So the water is too polluted for machines, but not too polluted for humans to consume.
1: Exactly. We're going to dump it out on farmland. It's going to get into the food supply. And in the lower Umatilla Basin, the soil is so sandy that it's just sort of a perfect recipe for groundwater contamination, because contaminants just get flushed down through the soil. And on top of nitrate and things that are already in the groundwater, we don't test that wastewater for very much. We don't test it for those PFAS forever chemicals. We don't have good information, at least not publicly, it's not transparent, about things that they add to the water as

0: So let's talk about your favorite one.
1: Oh, the wind wave. Yeah. And this is, I got to tip my hat quickly to Mike Rogaway at the Oregonian. He's done some amazing reporting on this, as well as Alex Baumhart at the Capital Chronicle. But there's a, you know, rural Oregon is famous for having wonderful internet, right? I hope my sarcasm is making it through the microphone here. Rural broadband has been an ongoing issue for a very long time. And out in Eastern Oregon, without just diving too far into the weeds, because it's a bit of a tangled rat's nest, there was a scandal about what was essentially a non-profit rural internet development company. The members of that organization created a nonprofit called Windwave and essentially sold that nonprofit back to themselves at a highly discounted rate. Excuse me, knowing that this data center boom was coming and that there would be huge financial benefits to having that revenue in their own pockets. Right. The Oregon Attorney General, has opened up an investigation on Windwave and named some very interesting local officials in that lawsuit, alleging essentially that they enriched themselves. And, you know, it's back to the sacrifice zone thing. Right? It's, we have all these polluters, we have all this economic productivity, and we have very few decision makers controlling all the levers of power there. It's almost like another perfect storm for potential corruption, right?
0: I'm thinking about remedies for this, and there's another great rural organization, is the Rural Organizing Project, mm-hmm. which just had their annual conclave this past weekend.
1: Oh, yeah.
0: And I'm wondering if the two of you work together at all to actually create political change in rural communities that are suffering kind of from this nepotism and it's a very small town kind of control that we're familiar in old rural communities. But when you have international, multinational corporations like Amazon involved, it really changes the stakes a lot.
1: It really is. It's tough. And ROP is a wonderful organization. We do get to work with them on occasion and hopefully much more in the near future, because, you know, we're just awash in opportunities to organize and create that systemic change that we're talking about. Not just changing the players in the game, but changing the rules to more benefit community, changing the law, changing the policies, right?
0: Is there a way to change the candidates? I'm just wondering if, I mean, I know it's a hard thing to run for office. Mm-hmm. And obviously, Jim, your county commissioner friend, saw just how hard it was to be able to stand up on that level. He thinks it's easier to stand up at the state level, interesting, which it probably is. But I just wonder if there's a strategy to get local people elected. I know that ROP has had some success in doing that, and they've been around now for 35 years.
1: Oh, yeah. Yeah, and I think it starts with organizing on the impact, right? And as you organize, organizing isn't a flash in the pan, right? It's something that you sustain over time. And working with people who are on the front lines of issues, as you work for that change, they're learning skills. You know, they're learning to speak publicly. They're learning how government works. And that's what an organization like mine at its root is trying to do, is one, organize with people directly affected to make that change, and in the process, create communities that are self-sufficient, self-sustaining, and able to sort of course correct, because you have a well-informed, engaged population that understands how to move those levers. We're teaching people how government works. We're working with them to actually make government work the way that it's supposed to. And in the process, we're building the next generation of leaders. We're training people on how to be in the limelight, right? How to advocate for the change that they actually want and need. It's a long, intensive, sometimes emotionally draining process, but that's how you do it holistically, and that's how you create generational change, right?
0: So do you see that happening? Any candidates that are popping up at all?
1: I think so, yeah. I don't want to, no spoilers.
0: Okay, no spoilers. Well, I wanted to talk a little bit more about Amazon. And are there other companies besides Amazon that have their eyes on your region and who are having plans for spreading more of these massive data centers on farmland?
1: Yeah, and man, we've got sort of a who's who of the giant billion-dollar corporations, right?

0: The scariest thing we have coming down the pipeline at us is yet another Amazon data center campus. And I mentioned we have 19 of the hyperscale campuses that are already, inflicting these effects on our communities as is.
1: Now, is this just in Umatilla County, or is this in all the counties around?
0: Umatilla and Morrow County specifically. You jump over to the Dalles and you've got Google. You go down into Prineville, over to Washington County, and it gets a little bit more complicated. The region as a whole, our entire state has sort of a smorgasbord of different big tech companies and data centers. In the lower Umatilla Basin, we have almost exclusively Amazon and Amazon subsidiaries, right? Now Amazon is in the planning phase and has rezoned 1,300 acres for what's called an exascale data center campus. This is the big one. It would be by far the largest data center campus in Oregon. At peak demand, it would use 1,300 gallons per minute of fresh water to keep its servers cool. It would use a gigawatt of electricity in a moment when we're looking at a 9 gigawatt deficit for the rest of the state by 2030. And we have now rezoned 1,300 acres of grazing agricultural land that, once this is built, will never grow another ounce of food ever again.
1: Well, the Hillsborough Herald wrote sent they published a really interesting article the other day about the end of farmland in Washington County. It's a beautiful article. I'm going to have the author on the show next month. And with the plans to put in this big data center at the edge of Hillsborough, this is going to be it. This is like the pin that knocks the rest of the pins down.
0: Right.
1: And I'm wondering if you're seeing a similar thing going on. Now, you've got a lot more land out in Umatilla and in Morrow County than there is in Washington County. I don't think it's quite the level of fertility that
0: Right.
1: you can't grow the same stuff out there. You don't have the water, for one thing.
0: Yeah.
1: And I'm not sure of the soil. You don't have all of the topsoil from the Missoula floods like
0: Right.
1: we have in this part of the state. But I wonder if you're seeing the same potential for just the end of a way of life, and if that's another way to organize.
0: Yeah, and funny, we've got a pile of sand and gravel from the Missoula floods instead. Just a little different neck of the woods. We do have a really unique region agriculturally because of those sandy soils. It's perfect for growing root vegetables because you don't lose them to root rot. Potatoes, onions. Increasingly, we see more and more commodity crops like corn and things like that, which is, is what it is. But
1: that's for feedlots, basically. Right?
0: exactly, yeah, to supply all those confined animal feeding operations that are right there. So it's different, but it is still high value farmland in many ways, and it's unique to Oregon because of the climate that we have there, the temperatures, the overnight temperatures. It's high desert, so we stay cool at night. We get hot. We got a lot of sun during the day, and losing more and more and more of that farmland with every data center development is concerning on so many levels. One, because a lot of those little plots, once upon a time, a lot of them were small family farms, and they're never going to be again. Just like they'll never grow another ounce of food, that's never going to be a small, sustainable agricultural operation again. And the more we swallow up those small plots, the more I worry that we are further leaning into the incentive structure that promotes industrialized agriculture, corporations that farm, and sort of putting all of our eggs in one basket in a way, too, economically. On top of that, we're putting these data center campuses directly upwind of where people live and schools and daycares. I mentioned 300,000 gallons of diesel per year. That is not good for kids to be breathing. Now, this exascale campus is right outside Boardman. It is perfectly upwind of all of Boardman. And, looking at some of the risk modeling that other campuses in the area have done in the past, they identify, I think it's 7 to 9 child exposure sites in Boardman, schools, preschools, daycares that could be affected by emissions. 19 of those things, plus this new exascale project. We have got to start looking at the cumulative effects of these. And back to your earlier point, the loss of land is just one element in what is that generational opportunity to organize, right? Because, you know, you think about how people in any community have so many different competing interests, you know, sometimes perceived as competing, I guess, right? I want clean water. I want clean air. I want economic productivity. I want housing, all these different things. I think data centers touch all of them and bring people together in a way that is unique.
1: 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KMUNA HCBB in Astoria, Oregon. KCEI in Taos, New Mexico. Radio from Moscow in Idaho and Radio Tacoma. And today we're talking with Caleb Lay, Director of Research and Policy with Oregon Rural Action. We're talking about why the expansive growth of data centers in the lower Umatilla Basin and across eastern Oregon is greatly exacerbating a lot of pollution, particularly nitrates and PFASs in the water supply, and doing a lot of other damage as well. Well, before we went on the air, I was talking to you about the Highway 84 exit from Le Grand into town, yeah. Which I've been taking that exit for many, many years, and was remembering when it was about 2 miles from the exit from the freeway into town, and it was a country road. Mm-hmm. And then about 25 years ago, I hadn't been out there for a while. I take the exit. There's a gas station and a convenience store. And I asked Caleb, well, I bet it's all built up now. And I'm just thinking about, this is just one of the many sinews of what used to be a rural landscape. And that was all farmland back in the 70s and 80s, mm-hmm. back there in Le Grand. And how that's the loss of all that. And then see the next stage being data centers, which seems like it's steroids is a small word to use as an example of what's going on there. So I wonder how we stand up to this behemoth that is really threatening the way of life of a lot of people. And I feel like the rural strength of eastern Oregon is a benefit to the east, to the western side of Oregon as well. I feel like we are one state, one region, mm-hmm. and we all thrive on each other's well-being. So, oh, yeah. And so particularly since a lot of the audience here is on the west side of Oregon, let's talk about what we can do here in the Portland metro area to really support folks in Morrow and Umatilla and Crooks County and Wasco County mm-hmm. to fight back against this behemoth of data centers.
0: Yeah, and you know, I grew up in Union, so shout out to Le Grand. I will say the second exit, the historic exit. I'm just gonna throw in a little plug here. You got to fix that pothole. Across the state, and you know, it's sort of this catch-22. We need jobs, we need economic development, we need people to be able to put roofs over their heads and keep their bellies full, right? But do we need to do that in a way that strips us of our ability to sustain our communities moving forward? Put all of our eggs in the big tech basket, really? Is that what we want to do? Is that the sustainable route? Going back to the 3 mile, the Amazon exit scale project, the big one, right? Basically the rezoning process seems like it's a little bit broken in Oregon. They took 1300 acres of grazing land that was zoned exclusive farm use, only agricultural uses out here, right? That's the idea. And they changed it to industrial use so they can build this data center. And the way that they excused that legally and in the planning process is they took 1600 acres elsewhere that was already farmland. There are big circle pivots growing crops out there right now as we speak that was technically zoned industrial but was still farmland, and they rezoned that exclusive farm use. So they took two parcels that were agricultural use. They zoned one of them industrial and the other exclusive farm use, and got rid of 1300 acres. So we had this 2900 acre bucket of farmland. We got rid of 1300 acres of it, but on paper it looks like we gained 300 acres. It's bizarre, right?
1: Another thing I wanted to bring up actually before we are out of time is talking about the noise pollution. You mentioned the diesel pollution, which is pretty terrible. But I've talked to a number of people one person who lives in Virginia who's very concerned about data centers. She lives in Lansdale County, which is like the data center capital of the United States. She didn't know how noisy it was because she didn't live close enough to it. So I just wanted to talk a little bit about the noise factor and how that is such an invasive aspect of data centers. And goes along with the stink of CAFOs in terms of way this really impact people's lives.
0: Yeah, and I'll throw light pollution in there too. I've driven through Boardman a couple of times at night and seen one of the PDX 154 hyperscale campus under construction, and it's almost blinding as you're driving by. And it goes back to, I think Eastern Oregon people are just inherently tough as nails and kind of, button themselves up and say, "All right, we can take it. It's worth it." But the cumulative effect of the noise of the data centers, the light at night, the stink of the CAFOs, the smog in the air from the power plants, all of these things, it adds up. And it's not just quality of life. That would be enough, right? Quality of life is important. And in Oregon, I think we all think that everyone has a right to a high quality of life. But it's not just that, it's health. If you can't sleep at night, if you can't breathe clean air, if you're sucking particulate matter and VOCs, volatile organic chemicals, things like that, all day long for days at a time, it affects your health. If your drinking water is polluted, it affects your health. And then that further degrades your quality of life because you're spending your money on medical bills. You're maybe losing family members. Imagine you're trying to start a family and it's you and your partner, and you go through three sets of miscarriages. And you can't explain why, and you can't explain why. And then all of a sudden, someone knocks on your door, tests your water, and says, "Oh, your nitrate level is 36. It causes miscarriages." Imagine trying to live a quality life knowing that that happened to you.
1: Well, I want to emphasize a little bit more about the noise, because I'm thinking about how noise is used as a means of torture. I mean, it's one of those things that's used in prisons to keep prisoners. Maybe they'll start spilling the beans if you don't let them sleep because you keep them up all night after night after night. So it's like noise and bright lights are these two things that I think are really terrifying and crazy making, which I don't know that those of us who've never had to endure it understand. But do you feel like what's going on now in terms of the noise pollution and the light pollution, as you mentioned in Eastern Oregon, is approaching the level of torture for residents?
0: I think if I asked somebody in Boardman, what's more torturous to you right now, they'd probably say the water first, because not being able to drink the water in your taps is tough. I think the light, the noise is a secondary or tertiary priority for them at this point, but it's still there. It's still a problem and a priority. All of these things compounding together, it's like they don't have a say in what's happening, right? I think that's how a lot of them feel, and that's not right.
1: So now for those people who are listening to the show who live on the west side of Oregon, what can they do to help?
0: Yeah. Well, I'd say there's multiple things. We talked a lot about the sacrifice, so not just the data centers, but the feedlots, the dairies, the power plants, all those things. Make informed choices at the grocery store. Look into this. At our website, we have an interactive map of sources of nitrate pollution in the basin. It's a little out of date, fair warning, but it's got a lot of good information on sort of who the big players are. Second is support Oregon Rural Action and the communities we work with. We send out action alerts sometimes, participate if you can. We need legislative solutions to a lot of these problems, cumulative impacts, test the wastewater, accountability and transparency, all those things. Action alerts are big, and support where you can. And honestly, I'm like overcoming trauma as I say this, being the Eastern Oregon kid, but financial support is huge for organizations like ours. And I think that's true for organizations across the state, whether it's Lower Umatilla, Washington County, Prineville. If you have the ability to support somebody working on this, please, please do.
1: And we'll put a link to your organization on our website here at Locus Focus.
0: Thank you.
1: So, Caleb, it's great to talk to you, and people can hear more from you tomorrow night at First Unitarian Church, downtown Portland, at the Rumble on the River, number 30.
0: Fair warning, I've got a face for radio and a voice for print, so prepare yourself.
1: He's actually quite cute, don't worry. So thanks so much for being on Locus Focus, Caleb.
0: Thank you, Barbara.
1: We've been talking with Caleb Lay, Director of Research and Policy with Oregon Rural Action, and you've been listening to Locus Focus on KBOO Community Radio in Portland, Oregon, Salem Stations KBFG LPFM and Cody XLPFM, KMUN and KCBB in Astoria, Oregon, KCEI in Taos, New Mexico, Radio from Moscow and Idaho, and Radio Tacoma. 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I'm Barbara Bernstein. Next week, we'll talk with Heather King, co-director of Willamette Riverkeeper. We'll go out with my favorite protest song of all times, It Won't Take Long by Farron. My engineer is Nathaniel, stepping in for Ray. Thanks for being here today. Thanks for listening. Stay safe, think like a frog, and join us in the streets for the general strike this Friday.

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3: 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Hawthorne Stereo has been selling exceptional hi-fi since 1946. 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

here, and welcome back to Indigenous Afternoons here on Daybreak Star Radio, the only station indigenizing those airwaves. And you can't forget, guys, we're also heard on KBFG 107.3 Seattle. Don't ever forget about that. They are amazing, and shout out to them. But that's besides the point. You already know we are back at it again here on Indigenous Afternoons, and we are going to go crazy with the tunes. I'm telling you right now, we're going to go crazy with the news as well. So you want to stay tuned here to Indigenous Afternoons. We got tons coming your way, so be sure to stay by, stay tuned, and let's get into the music. So let's get into some, you know, Feel Your Love by Julian Taylor Band featuring Kenny Starr. Let's go.

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guys, it's Aiden here, and I am reminding you once again that we have the 37th annual Indian Days Powwow coming up July 17th through the 19th this year. It's going to be over at Daybreak Star Indian Cultural Center because that's where all the cool events are. You know, Daybreak Star always has something going on, and you guys can come by, celebrate with your family, reunite with old friends, and make some new friends while you're at it. And you can just indulge in some amazing food, music, and of course, get a boogie down in the powwow grounds and have a nice dance. Everyone is welcome as we want to share our culture for everyone at Daybreak Star Indian Cultural Center powwow grounds. And if you're curious about the times, we have the Friday. We got that going on from 4 p.m. to 10 p.m. We got Saturday, 10 a.m. to 10 p.m. and Sunday, 10 a.m. to 6 p.m. And yes, the cost, pay what you're able to, pay a lot or pay none at all. It is completely up to you. So yeah, it's going to be a fun one. Don't miss out. July 17th through the 19th, come by to the 37th annual Indian.

0: Did you know you have worker rights such as wage theft, effective since April 1st, 2015, and it provides protections against wage theft by requiring payment for all compensation owed for all work performed with the City of Seattle. For more information, please call me at 206-588-9096.
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once again that we have an app you can install called Daybreak Star Radio. 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And yeah, get to listening to some amazing indigenous tunes. And now let's get into the next song. We got The Only One.

0: everyone. 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

Alright, that was Guys Cry by Former Lovers. Hello everyone, it's Aiden here, and I gotta say thank you all for tuning in to Indigenous Afternoons here on Daybreak Star Radio, the only station indigenizing those airwaves. And you can't forget, we're also heard on KBFG 107.3 Seattle. Shout out to them, they are amazing, and check them out when you get the chance. And yeah, of course, guys, you know, it was a great day today. We got lots of music, and of course, I wanted to remind you guys once again about that powwow that's coming up July 17th through the 19th. It's going to be a lot of fun. And of course, while you're indulging in Daybreak Star stuff, check out our Instagram. We got tons of things going on there, posting about events across the city and just some general updates involving what's happening with Daybreak Star. So yeah, you know, it was a great show today, and I hope to see you guys tomorrow. We got tons of stuff going on tomorrow, and yeah, I really can't wait. So yeah, let's end it off with My Body by Nyjah B. Stay safe, take care, and stay hydrated.

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4: 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This is the Flower Power Variety Hour, where we play music for steadily not improving times. And we are going to play 100% electricity-powered music today on the program that is entirely comprised of the blues. The blues are not something that you can buy. The blues are not something that you can find. The blues are something that is inside of you. And like our middle song, I too love the blues. Really, that's basically all the show's been about the whole time. But because of the variety hour, we have to keep it going. Plus, I don't have only blues records. And we play what we have on this show. Today, we have the blues. And that is what we are going to play 100% of the way through the program.

somewhere. But I'm about to wonder, where can you be? And I broke down, and I

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This is the Flower Power Variety Hour. I am Encarnacion. We play what we have. I want to get this out of the way so we don't forget. Last week I mentioned I will overwhelm you with policy. And that is not the correct quote. The correct quote is, I will overrun thee with policy. It is from As You Like It, Act 5, Scene 1. And I want to give a shout out to Charlie Pickle, friend of the show, about this. I will overrun thee with policy. As You Like It is one of the Shakespeare plays I know the least. I love Shakespeare's plays, his language, his characters, everything about it. I love Shakespeare. As You Like It is not one of my favorites, and it was Charlie Pickle that brought I will overrun thee with policy, which is a magnificent a magnificent message for steadily unimproving times. And lest we get distracted, we played Mingle. Are you ready, folks? If you're like me, you know the new Minglewood Blues by the Grateful Dead. It's neither here nor there. This was the Minglewood Blues by Cannon's Jug Stompers. It didn't really sound like the Grateful Dead's version, and I think there could be some more investigation there. Anyway, look, the Minglewood Blues, Cannon's Jug Band. Scandal noted. We played Woke Up This Morning, Lightnin' Hopkins, Down Home Blues. We played Help Me by Sonny Boy Williams. And, this one is Down and Out Blues. So we're getting a feeling now, and nod to George Orwell, who is magnificent. Then I played Texas Flood by Larry Davis. It didn't really go there, but I was thinking about Stevie Ray Vaughan. And you know how it goes. We do what we have with what we can on this program. And then I was thinking, because of course I was, about Coco Taylor's I'm a Woman, She Will Make Love to a Crocodile. And I'm not trying to tell anybody what they should do with them, their bodies, but I'm not sure that making love to a crocodile is the best strategy in the long term. Crocodiles, this is a public service announcement, crocodiles are way more dangerous than alligators, and you don't want to be close to them if you can avoid it, is my sense. But this brings up Groucho Marx, who said, for you, my dear, I would make love to an alligator. I'm sorry for my accent, I just remembered it. I will leave it to you out there in North Seattle to do the math. Or otherwise. Listen, while we had on Coco Taylor, and I know we normally do it the other direction, but I was like, we do have Mannish Boy by Muddy Waters. And so that's what we did. Muddy Waters, Mannish Boy. The audio was not so good there, and it's my fault. If it's not my fault, it's your fault. So there you go. But it is my fault. And then we played Oh Well by Fleetwood Mac. Now, I do want to say I'm deeply disappointed. This is another one for Charlie Pickle. But Haim has a version of this that they play at, I believe it's the one in England. And they quite rock it out, actually, but they didn't release it on actual album, so we can't play it on the radio. But I thought it was quite interesting to see the way what they bring to it, and the lyrics are fantastic. Don't ask me what I think of you, I might not tell you what you want me to, which is exactly the point of this blues program. Because then we played Heartbreaker by Samantha Fish. We could do that all day. Samantha Fish, Heartbreaker. That is going to inform several of the songs we play coming up. And of course, the key to today's show is also coming up now. This is blues music. I love the blues.
You want me to tell you one thing, but it's not true. So we do what we can with what we have, and we are 100% electricity powered on this program. We're going to hear some more of this music for steadily not improving times, and we're going to start right now with Dave Edmonds and the Rock Pile. This is KBFGLP Seattle 107.3 FM. I am Encarnacion, and I will see you in a bit.

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This is the Flower Power Variety Hour. I am Encarnacion, and we are playing music for steadily unimproving times. This has been that blues music today. I'd play it all the time if I had more of it physically, but look, we do what we can with what we have on this program. We are powered by the electricity, and without those two things, we have nothing. The second part, we started off with I Hear You Knocking by Dave Edmonds. We played Walk Away by Ann Peebles. Straight from the heart, Ann Peebles, magnificent. And then the thing that tied it all together today. We saw the movie Sinners, and when he says, I didn't want to hurt you, Papa, but I lied to you. That was a magnificent moment. And I do want to play this in fact, we're going to change the playlist right now. We're going to play a different song than I had planned. This is not going to be strictly blues. We're changing, things are changing up. I Lied to You. Miles Canton. Caton, I think? Caton? Incredible performance. I got to recommend watching Sinners to you if you are interested in that. Incredible soundtrack, incredible performances on multiple people's part. Look, I'm not pushing you on the movie. I'm just saying it was good to see that in this year of our Lord, upside down, backwards, and bloody. I Lied to You, Sinners' original motion picture soundtrack. And then we played Blues on the Ceiling by Karen Dalton. It was much darker than anything in Sinners, frankly. And remember, the record is, it's so hard to tell who's going to love you the best. But it also had some of that Irish feel. So for all of you out there, maybe that's the message. And then All in My Mind by Maxine Brown, off of the fabulous Sound of Maxine Brown. And now we're going to play Resurrected by Kendrick Lamar. And if there's time after that, we will play Free to bring the heartbreaker to an end. I am here if you want to reach me. I would love to hear from you. I hope you have enjoyed the music. And remember, the blues is not something you can buy. It's not something you can get. I am Encarnacion. This has been the Flower Power Variety Hour, and this is music for steadily unimproving times.